of Nova Scotia. So like when you get into like the Weymouth Falls or you get into like the more rural areas, like a lot of the music coming out of there was like country, bluegrass, like, and but once you get more into the inner city, it's like a lot of gospel and it's a lot of R&B and like hip hop. So like church is very, very prominent, like within the Black Nova Scotian journey. Like, right. There's a church in Upper Big

0: cabin with like three or four families sharing it. But those all add up. And you see, people are going on a bunch of shorter trips as opposed to the longer vacation. So these are all things that really helped the revenue source.
1: You were sitting in studio nodding your head, as we heard from Tracy and Caroline before that. Where do businesses like those two that we heard from fit into the overall trends in tourism?

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1: Still to come, number one. You are listening to a special edition of our show this week. This is the Trans-Canada Countdown, where you get to hear some of the best Canadian songs written about Canada. I'm Grant Lawrence, coming to you from Vancouver. Coming up, songs for you from the Rural Alberta Advantage, Matt Mays, White Horse, and the Tragically Hip. But in case you missed any of this show or you want to check out any of our other amazing Top 20 special editions, just

0: this evidence beforehand, it's outrageous.
1: Is that because you don't believe that they, you think they always had it?
0: Either they always had it, or if they didn't have it, what does that say about the competence of Department of Justice officials? They've admitted that they didn't do their homework. But the fact is, this case fell apart before they even indicted it. Mr. Hearn,

0: Have a listen.
1: That Veronica and I were given keys and told to come early on a frozen Saturday in April to open the school for the R-Town auditions was proof of our dull reliability. The play's director, Mr. Martin, was my grandmother's

0: and in social decisions. Chess is a great game, but chess, if you make the best move, it's the difference often between a 100% winning path and a 100% losing path. Whereas in backgammon, it's more probabilistic. And I think that is more like the decisions we encounter in real life.
1: I had been told that Frank Frigo had put his backgammon obsession to good use in the

0: This is Freakonomics Radio with your host, Stephen Dubner.
1: Backgammon is the best one of all the games. You could also say it's a game of economics, but then economics is also kind of life.
2: That, again, is Mark Olson. In addition to being a top-ranked player, he co-founded and runs Backgammon Galaxy, an online platform for playing and studying the game.
1: Backgammon Galaxy was an idea that came up between me, Sandra Lyloff, and Mochi back in 2018. Mochi and Sandra are basically the two biggest backgammon legends in the world. The idea was simply just to have a unified, grand backgammon site because it was kind of lacking. We just set out to do it. A bit of naivety there. Me and Sander came from the world of sports betting. Basically, I was a quant in sports betting for the last 10 years prior to that. In 2019 or so, I went full-time on Backgammon Galaxy trying to get this project up and running. We thought that we were going to be a money gaming site because that was kind of like the world we came from, but it wasn't really a good business plan. It's a very regulated market. We had trouble really getting off the ground. So we pivoted and we started creating a product and we raised some money and we had the first real version, I would say, of Backgammon Galaxy launched in 2022.
2: How many players are on the site and how do you make money?
1: We have about 220,000 users. We have a subscription and then we have some social coins. You can't withdraw them or anything for real value. It's just purely in the game. But you have users purchasing these coins as well.
2: How much money do you actually make, if you can tell me?
1: I don't think I'm in a position to reveal that. We are still in a competitive space.
2: But it's a business that is at least aimed toward profitability or no?
1: Yes, it is. I mean, we've raised money a couple of times and we keep expanding. Our team is now 25 people. Half of them or so are developers and the rest are dealing with customer support, YouTube, social media, all kinds of stuff, live tournaments. We own the world championship. So once a year in Monte Carlo, we host the world championship.
2: I've heard you say that you want to teach your son to play backgammon, not only for the sake of the game, but because gambling itself is a really good way to learn about the world and yourself. Can you just talk about that? I've heard you say that most people look at gambling as pure vice and you have a different view.
1: Exactly. So let's start by making a distinction. My distinction is that if you're betting on something like a roulette table, then you have no control of the outcome. It's purely gambling. I don't see any good in that. But if you're talking about backgammon or to some extent also poker or to some extent also sports betting, where you can get an informational advantage, you can analyze the game in a way that is better than the market. Or even when you see the rise now of the prediction market sites. So I do see that as a virtue more than a vice, that again, hard work is rewarded. There's instant negative feedback on your bad decisions. You harden your personality and your mental abilities to deal with stress and misfortune. We've played backgammon or a similar variant basically as long as we've had dice. It has that advantage over other games that it simply evolved into this perfect equilibrium style of game where it's not too long, it's not too short. It has the right amount of luck to skill ratio. It's just a very balanced and perfect game.
2: Backgammon is indeed one of the oldest games in the world. In various forms, it has been played continuously in the Middle East since 3000 BCE. During the Crusades, it became a popular gambling game in Europe. Richard the Lionheart of England and Philip II of France issued a joint order banning the game for low-ranking soldiers. Dan Rather, in a 1978 piece for 60 Minutes, rattled off these and many other backgammon facts as he discussed the rising popularity of the game.
3: In the United States, it is played everywhere. In the CBS cafeteria, for example,

0: Modest rooms like the Bar Point Club on New York's 14th Street, where the winner of the weekly tournament can win a few dollars. And it is played in elegant private clubs where the rich and famous gather to dance and drink and play.
1: It was basically Hugh Hefner who was responsible for backgammon becoming a fad in the 1970s because he proposed this kind of hedonistic, sophisticated, glamorous lifestyle that involved lots of consumption of alcohol, some drugs, lots of sex, and anything that looked privileged and sophisticated.
2: That is Bob Wachtel, my partner at the Los Angeles meetup. Wachtel got a PhD in philosophy, but as a profession, he chose gambling. He was a world-class backgammon player and a backgammon writer, chronicling the scene, and it was quite a scene to chronicle.
1: I first learned to play in Toronto in 1977. I went to discos, and there were backgammon sets in discos, backgammon tables. If you went to tournaments, you'd find the most zany collection of characters. There were lots of people who pretended to be royalty. There were snobs of different kinds and posers and drifters and people who were cheaters, and lots of people were phonies, but none of them were very good at backgammon. And most of them believed that they were much, much better than they were. So they'd be willing to play anyone. In the early 70s, backgammon was a place of magical thinking, and people believed that it was a game of luck. They didn't do any work, most of them, but there was some work you could do, and there was some calculation. There were ways of learning the game, which most of the populace didn't participate in at all.
2: Did you do a lot of that kind of work yourself?
1: I didn't do as much as some other people. If you really cared to learn specific elements of the game, you would set up a position and play it many times. You'd log a whole bunch of data. Not all of it was that valuable, because if you didn't play these games well in subsequent moves, it didn't prove very much. But there were some very simple situations, especially in bear-offs at the last couple of moves of the game, where the game could be played out in 10 seconds. And you could log hundreds of games, and sometimes if you had an advantage, you could log hundreds and hundreds of dollars.
2: And some people, we should say, wrote not one, but two books just about the bear-off situation. Yes, that would be you?
1: Yes, but only a tiny segment of the bear-off. The first volume, I decided to name it In the Game Until the End, because back in the day at the Mayfair Club in New York, the marks or pigeons, when they got in these positions, would say, at least I'm in the game until the end. There was a lot of mockery of the pigeons. I always liken it to the vista that the pioneers in America encountered when the bison covered the plains of the whole country, and you could shoot them at will. They were always there for the taking. That was what it was like in the early 70s.
2: And the pigeons or marks or suckers or whales or whatever you want to call them, were they the same cast of characters, or did you have to refresh the pigeons?
1: There was an inflow of new pigeons, but the hustlers of the day would husband them themselves into their little flocks. There were some hustlers at that club who really weren't good players at all, but they had flocks of even worse players, much worse players, who they'd shelter from people like me.
2: You're supporting yourself. This is your profession.
1: Yeah.
2: Can you give some insight into your earnings? I'm guessing you don't have a nice statistically sound career earnings calculation.
1: No, I never kept records, but there were lots of times when I was not paid, when I was cheated. There was lots of stuff along the way that happened at that time. I once played this coke dealer, a woman coke dealer, and she paid me in drugs.
2: I bet she did, yeah.
1: A little bit of money and a Gucci sweater that her friends had boosted from a shop in Rodeo Drive.
2: And was that a kind of typical scene for

0: a guy like you, would we call you a hustler? Is that?
1: I wouldn't call myself a hustler, no, because to me, a hustler is someone who feigns incapacity.
0: You didn't hide your ability.
1: No, not at all. Not at all.
0: How did you develop and keep your opponents playing you for money when you were plainly better?
1: There was this great club, the Cavendish Club in Los Angeles. I could go there every night and have a game.
0: What were the stakes?
1: They used to play $10 or $20 a point, which would be like $75 or $100 today, something like that.
0: So you could come out of there with several hundred dollars a night easily, maybe a couple thousand, right?
1: Sure, sure.
0: And overall, just to give a sense of the luck versus the skill, overall in a given year, do you think you were ever down for a given year?
1: Oh, no. No, no, no.
0: Oh, no, he says confidently. So a mark, who would be the ideal mark? Like, would I be really good because I'm like decent, but maybe good enough to think that I'm better than I am and I'll just keep coming back and giving you my money like an ATM?
1: The ideal customer is someone who's very wealthy and enjoys locking horns with someone who's also good enough to give them the great challenge.
0: So how good were you at the time?
1: By today's standards, I was terrible, but I was one of the better players around. Things got much more difficult. The neural networks had a great effect on backgammon society.
0: That's an interesting conundrum. I'd love you to explain when the neural networks came along and you could actually identify what were good moves and what were bad moves, and you could acquire what's called an error rate or performance rating. What was that like for you?
1: For me personally, it was a joy because I had a stack of note cards a foot high of positions I'd never been able to figure out, even rolling out. I tried and tried and tried, and all of a sudden, I could get the answers. It was bliss, but it was very annoying in the sense that the bad players could see how bad they were. And it more or less killed the money action in backgammon. The worst players all of a sudden realized how bad they were. There was a lawyer I played who lived in Marin County, had plenty of money. I played him for 5 years or so. I must have won almost every time we played. And at the end of those 5 years, and this is before the neural networks came along, he explained to me, he said, look, Bob, you have a slight edge on me, but we're basically at the same level. People could just live in that kind of delusion for years and years. But when the neural networks came along, not only did the worst players realize they were bad, but if they weren't willing to work and learn themselves, they'd fade away.
2: Before the neural nets, nobody really knew what the best plays were.
0: That's Mark Olson again. Backgammon Galaxy is built atop a neural network that plays the game at a superhuman level. I asked him how this technology came about.
2: In the 90s, AI algorithms with reinforcement learning was invented. A guy called Gerald Tesoro invented a program called TD-Gammon. This was the first neural net to play backgammon really well, stronger than even the best players in the world.
0: Where did this come in the development of AI play?
2: This was basically around the time when Deep Blue were playing against Kasparov. Gerald Tesoro used backgammon as a case study for his new AI algorithm. Backgammon was such a perfect environment for that because it's a multi-dimensional game where all these dimensions interact with each other because there's so many trade-offs and the variables are entangled. Yet it's still a small enough universe that you can just reproduce data as much as you want. You can simulate the games. And it worked exceptionally well.
0: And when you say it worked, that means that in any given moment in any game, there is an optimal move, essentially, correct?
2: Let me explain a little bit how these AI algorithms work. You have, let's call it a play agent. That's the agent making the moves. And then you have a learner. We call it the value function in machine learning. So you're training your value function as a function of the results that the play agent decisions are making. Basically, it's a self-learning algorithm. The best move is simply the move that has the higher value in the value equation. Because we have the computer engines, the neural nets that more or less solve the game, the level at the top is so high nowadays that it's much more a game of not making mistakes.
0: Does that take

0: I believe in. But don't look at me when I was playing as a kid because I was a monster.
1: Were you playing for stakes, for money or anything?
0: No, nothing. Bragging rights.
1: A few years ago, Davenport founded the New York City Backgammon Club.
0: To put it simply, it's a social club to play and learn backgammon. It's really focusing on community and bringing people together over this concept of being offline. And at the heart of it is making new friends and meeting new people and pushing yourself to want to improve. I also started Gals Who Gammon. When I go to these tournaments all over the world, I've noticed it's really about a 10% women attendance.
1: In 2024, Davenport attended her first Backgammon World Championship in Monte Carlo. She says it was life-changing.
0: Oh my God. Walking into that room, I was almost in tears. There's 300 people in this room obsessed with the same thing I'm obsessed with. Like, how freaking cool is this? I'm building a community in New York, but then there's this community of US tournament players. These people in the US have been playing with each other for decades. When they go to tournaments, it's a reunion. But then on top of that, going to the World Championship, I've made friends from all over the world.
1: This makes it sound as if, and please don't take offense by this, but this makes it sound as if you are backgammon and backgammon is you and there is no space between the two.
0: There is no offense there. Backgammon is my life and that's it. There's nothing else going on, you know?
1: What do you see yourself as with backgammon in, I don't know, pick your interval, 2 years, 5 years, 50 years?
0: The basics is just growing the game in the United States and then definitely global. I'm starting to expand to other cities. I'm encouraging people from around the world to get into it, start their own club, do their thing, practice more, play online, play in person, whatever.
1: Backgammon in this country seems to have a craze every half century, right? In the 1920s, it was big in the 1970s, and maybe the craze is really going to be that big again now.
0: No, we're in it. We're on the path. The reason it's having a surge now, and I started my club 3 years ago, I can put a lot of my success on the change of society, which is people want in-person experiences. They want to be offline. They want to get off dating apps. They want to have experiences. I don't know what happened in the 80s for it to die down, but the reason it's coming back now is there is a big change in society of wanting to get offline and connect with people and be human again. So I started NYC Backgammon Club kind of as a joke. I knew 10 people in New York. I was just looking for a place to play. I had a full-time job and I started hosting an event every week in 2023 and people started coming. I'm like, whoa, this is so crazy. And I don't have a social media or marketing background. I'm a sales gal.
1: What were you selling?
0: A lot of I was always in startups. It's not even worth talking about. So I started hosting these events and I'll never forget the first event that I had 50 people at and I just went home and cried. I didn't even know 50 people in New York. Then I was like, okay, this is it. I left my job after a year of starting the club because I just felt like I could not be 1 foot in the door and 1 foot out the door of trying to grow backgammon. I host events Sunday through Thursday night. I'm killing myself, still doing events.
1: Does your club have a dedicated physical space?
0: No. New Yorkers are tough, you know? People don't go below 14th. They don't go on the East Side. They don't go to West Side. They don't go to Brooklyn. I'm trying to just do as many events as I can for as many people. And people love to try new places.
1: Remy, the first time we met, you were helping run this national tournament in Jersey City. I see you have some kind of role in the U.S. Backgammon Federation.
0: I'm on the board of directors. I'm trying to make it more approachable for new people. My job in general is I'm trying to bridge this gap of club players in the US and the tournament world. Can I tell you about my backgammon league?
1: Yes, please.
0: It's one of the things I'm most proud about. The first season, we had 64 people. Now we're in the fourth season, and this season was actually 235 people, which was really cool.
1: I'm sure there have been events, even that you've organized, where some character comes who just ends up being whatever, a drag.
0: Nasty.
1: Creepy, nasty, whatever, in some way. How do you handle that?
0: It's a great question because I'm very, very hardcore and I have a zero tolerance for This sucks to say. This is not the case for everyone. I've met 1,000 wonderful, wonderful, wonderful people, but there can be one bad apple that really screws your entire tournament experience and you may never want to come back because a man was super misogynistic for whatever reasons.

0: as a pathological entity, little doubt will remain that it presents a sociologic and psychiatric problem second to none.
1: Despite his compelling prose and dire warnings, the book didn't get much attention on publication, which isn't surprising. The debate over the validity of psychopathy that began in the early 19th century

0: financial leverage.
1: Morocco insists it did not relax border controls despite reports otherwise, and that Spain failed at deterring migrants.
2: These people have been used as political tools.
1: Locals like Ramses Mohammed say they know there are bigger political games at play. But he, like other volunteers, are focused on helping the migrants. Jennifer Yoon, CBC News, Toronto.
3: In Thunder Bay, tenants of a privately owned seniors building are being told to leave. The owner has unpaid utility bills and dozens of fire code violations. CBC News has been following financial issues and threats of service disconnections since the spring. Michelle Hamilton's son, John, has lived in Vickers Manor for 12 years. She says the situation is unacceptable.
4: What's happening here is a travesty against the tenants of being displaced, and it's very emotional because it's a family, it's a community in here, and now they're being torn apart.
3: Hamilton is calling on upper levels of government to intervene. Management at Vickers Manor has not responded to a request for comment by CBC News. Tobacco warnings have been on cigarette packages for decades, but now a new series of images is rolling out. They show the graphic reality of cancer, stroke, and heart disease. As the CBC's Matthew Robertson explains, it's a reminder to smokers of what can happen.
5: For the number one preventable cause of death and disease, we need powerful communications.
6: Waterloo University professor Jeffrey Fong has devoted much of his career to studying how policy can get smokers to quit, particularly the impact of warning labels.
5: We know that introducing graphic warning labels significantly enhances the knowledge of the harms of smoking.
6: Starting this month, tobacco manufacturers must swap out their warnings with new images provided by Health Canada. The strategy is to prevent consumers from going numb to the images, a process researchers call wear out. Kevin Cody is a tobacco control advocate in Newfoundland and Labrador. He says the measure needs to be part of a comprehensive effort.
7: I think it has its positives. Obviously, if we can deter and stop in that case, if we put an age limit. But the reality is there needs to be more than just that.
6: Earlier this year, the United Kingdom banned the sale of tobacco and vape products to anyone born after 2008, becoming just the second country with such a law. In April, Canada's Health Minister, Marjorie Michel, said she was looking into restrictions like the UK's. In a statement to CBC News, Imperial Tobacco says it will comply with the new packaging changes, but says without proper enforcement, the plan will not meet its objectives. Matthew Robertson, CBC News, St. John's.
3: And that is the latest national and international news from World Report. News anytime, cbcnews.ca. I'm Marcia Young.
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9: Hi, I'm Jason Markusoff in This Week for Jamie. Last week, the Prime Minister of this country and the Premier, who's holding a referendum on whether or not her province should vote on leaving this country, they held a press conference together. And while national unity was mentioned,
10: in Alberta, across Canada, we're strongest together. United, focused, working towards the same goals, making better lives for all our citizens.
9: The idea that Alberta is going to the polls to vote on a question of separation, and soon, didn't come up in their prepared remarks. It seems like Canada's most prominent politicians don't want to talk much about Alberta separatism these days, despite the fact that the stakes are so high and that the vote is less than 3 months away. So today, I'm talking to Richard Warnicka. He's a senior opinion writer with the Toronto Star, and he's been reporting on the campaigns to separate and to stay. We're going to talk about why one's louder than the other and what that might mean for the future of this country. Hi, Richard.
11: Hey, Jason. Thanks for having me.
9: So some listeners might think on first blush, like, why is a journalist like me who lives and covers Alberta politics interviewing a Toronto Star writer about Alberta? So first of all, let's establish, you grew up here in Alberta. I didn't. And you've covered this.

0: feeling night and day toward the federal government under Mark Carney as that they thought under Justin Trudeau. What I would say, however, though, is I maintain that this process was not driven by those concerns. It did not originate from those concerns. There have always been separatists in Alberta. They were driven into the mainstream, in this case, not primarily by oil and gas concerns, environmental concerns, but as an outgrowth of the trucker convoy movement from COVID-19.
1: So if that's where the movement comes from in your view, is that a movement that you think that Carney, as a Liberal leader, as a prime minister, can combat?
0: I don't think Carney's the right messenger. I think this is an enormous opportunity for Pierre Poilievre. I don't know if it's an opportunity for him politically. I think it's an opportunity for him personally. I think it's an opportunity where he could speak to those people with real authority and tell them, I understand why you're upset. I understand what it has been like to go through this, but this stuff is not the answer.
2: We should not just tell Albertans how bad it would be to have separation. Let's instead talk about how great it can be if our country is truly united.
3: Poilievre argues Alberta's separatist movement is born of anger at federal government policies, not the idea of Canada itself.
2: You don't need a federal government to put up a stop sign, approve a mine, build a road or a hospital that is only inside one province. You do need it to clear the way for a railway or a pipeline that crosses many provinces.
0: I don't think there's a figure in Canada who could speak with more authority than that, than Mr. Poilievre. And I have no idea what that would mean for his short-term political success, but I think it would be legacy defining for him. I think it would be the most important thing he could do in public life and the most important thing he could do in his career. That said, I'm not confident that he will do that.
1: So you saw him here during the Calgary Stampede. You know, he was talking about separatism.
4: We will unite our people and our country around our common values, common history, common bonds, and common sense. We will fight for the country. We will fight for Canada, including in the upcoming referendum, to win back Albertans, through hope, not by wagging our fingers or lecturing them, nor by threatening. We will be respectful to people on both sides of this debate. There are legitimate points of view to go around. And
1: while from what you have heard of what he said, what's your take?
0: My take is that he seems to be as much, if not more, interested in placating separatists who also may be conservatives, as in forcefully speaking up for the idea that Canada should stay united no matter what.
4: While I have been very clear that I will always stand for a united Canada, we will always be willing to listen to the views and address the legitimate concerns of people who are involved in this debate. We want to ensure that when this is all over, we will once again be fully united as citizens of a common land dedicated to a common purpose of restoring the promise of this country.
0: I was there for that speech. To me, it felt exactly like being in one of his speeches in the last federal election, many of which I saw. And I went into that speech wondering if we're going to see not the same old Pierre Poilievre delivering the same old kind of liberals are bad speech and say something not just about the referendum, but about the process that led to it and about the idea that to change federal policies, you win federal elections. You don't pick up your province and go home. And it was just so more of the same, you know, and as an Albertan, frankly, I was disappointed. Like, I really think that he could have an authority with those supporters and could do some of the healing probably required in our broader polity of the divisions after COVID. And I think this would be an excellent opportunity for him. And I just don't think he has it in him.
4: They say if you stand in the prairie field and listen to the wind whistle, you can hear the voices of our ancestors and you can use your imagination as to what they're saying. What I hear when I listen to those voices is that making Canada was hard. So we should never give up.
1: While we're talking about conservative politicians talking about separatism or not, While you were in Calgary and I was in the room with you, there was a Doug Ford announcement of this proposed potential future pipeline with Danielle Smith, and you asked him about the issue. And it was really, really striking. So could you describe it a bit for us?
0: Yeah, I mean, I'd love to hear your point of view, because from my perspective, it was a fairly obvious and fairly innocuous question. When Premier Smith announced the referendum in May, Doug Ford was asked about it.

0: intelligence data centers is on the agenda. Harrow resident Tyler Ray believes the issue should be investigated so that municipalities are better prepared to deny such projects.
1: The acronym is a NIMBY, not in my backyard. I fall into the category that I do not want it in my backyard, but I understand it's a tool that will exist. I know I can't stop it entirely, but I don't have to have the physical facility in my backyard.
0: The motion goes before County Council on Wednesday. Ray has submitted a petition with 500 signatures supporting the study. Windsor Essex Pride Fest is underway this week, culminating in the annual Pride Parade on Sunday. Community members and government leaders raised the Pride flag at Windsor City Hall on Friday to launch the week of festivities. Stephanie Dunphy chairs the LGBTQ plus committee of Unifor Local 444. She says members of the community are facing a rising tide of division and hatred around the world, so solidarity has to endure even when the flags come down.
2: True solidarity means all of us standing up when the flags come down. It means challenging casual prejudice, protecting our youth, and ensuring that our workplaces, our schools, and our neighborhoods are spaces where love, safety, and equity are guaranteed every single day.
0: Other Pride events scheduled for the week include Pride Bowling on Thursday, Pride in the Park on Friday and Saturday, and the Queens of Pride drag show on Saturday night. WestJet and the union representing their flight attendants are not yet sharing specifics of a tentative deal. The flight attendants walked off the job on Sunday morning. Both sides reached a tentative agreement yesterday. The union says flight attendants have 30 days to ratify that agreement and that the deal includes pay increases. In the weather forecast, sunny skies today and a high of 28 degrees. It could feel more like 36 with the Humidex.
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5: She recently made her late-night debut on The Tonight Show with Jimmy Fallon. She's written political satire on This Hour Has 22 Minutes. Comedian Maddie Kelly is having a moment right now. She'll be here to tell you about growing up in Vancouver and what sets Canadian comedy apart.
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6: This is World Report. Good morning, I'm Marcia Young. The strike may be over, but the headaches continue for people flying with WestJet. The airline is resuming services after reaching a tentative deal with flight attendants yesterday. The CBC's Laura Howells is following developments from St. John's. And Laura, what is happening at airports this morning?
7: Well, we know WestJet flights are back up in the air at airports across the country, certainly a relief for passengers, but not all WestJet flights are back in the sky. There are some still canceled. We've reached out to WestJet to find out exactly how many are still affected and still waiting to hear back on that. It's going to take some time to get everything back to normal. Passengers are still dealing with the fallout from this strike. Here in St. John's, I spoke with people who are rescheduled to flight several days later. Their original flight was Monday, now they're flying out Friday. Others paying out of pocket to book on new airlines because they can't miss work. We heard from a man who couldn't get people in for his wedding. You know, people having trouble yesterday getting through to WestJet on the phone. I imagine there's a lot of backlog to sort through. This is not going to be a simple snap back to normal for the airline or the people affected.
6: When can we expect things to get back to normal?
7: Well, it's hard to say. WestJet tells me they're in the recovery phase. It says while flights begin to operate, the disruption will continue as it works to restore its network. In the meantime, the airline says passengers should check their flight status before going to the airport. And while WestJet gets operations back up and running, WestJet flight attendants are now looking at that tentative deal between the airline and QP, voting on whether to ratify it. They now have just under 30 days to do that. We still don't know what exactly is in the agreement. We know that getting paid for groundwork was a key union demand, and QP said yesterday that this deal recognizes more of their work and increases compensation for that work. So we'll be keeping our eyes on the sky and the ground again today.
6: All right. Thank you so much.
7: Thank you.
6: The CBC's Laura Howells with me from St. John's. Wildfires continue to threaten communities in British Columbia. Thousands of people are out of their homes in the Okanagan region. Some residents, like Amber Cardenas, are learning they will not be able to return home. Her home on the main reserve of the Okanagan Indian Band has been destroyed.

0: Coming up in our first hour, we've talked about the outfits, but what about the geese themselves? This morning, we're going to meet the Chatham Cat Man whose cement porch geese have become an unexpected social media sensation.
1: Social media has blown it out of the water. We have never seen a demand like this. Like, it keeps us going really steady.
0: We're going to kick things off there. And then premiers are urging Ottawa to negotiate with the RCMP years before its current contract expires. But why should that matter in Windsor Essex, where the RCMP isn't our local police force? We're going to explain all of that this half hour. And later in the show, tomorrow is another milestone for the Gordie Howe International Bridge. And your questions about the new multi-use path keep coming.
2: Yeah, I was wondering if you could rollerblade across the bridge, and do you have to wear a helmet, and do you have to pay the toll?
3: I want to know if you can go halfway across and turn around right back into Canada.
0: Well, we got the answers, and we'll bring those to you later in the show after the 7:30 news. But first, Tom Madison's here with our local news headlines and our weather forecast. Welcome back, Tom.
4: Good morning, Amy. A potential study of AI data centers will be discussed by Essex County Council on Wednesday. But the deputy mayor of Kingsville says this is not about inviting such projects. And WestJet and the union representing flight attendants have reached a tentative agreement. That's after a 24-hour strike that saw hundreds of flights canceled. That agreement still needs to be presented to the members and ratified, but for now that work stoppage has ended. In the weather forecast, sunny skies today and a high temperature of 28 degrees. The Humidex may make it feel more like 36 degrees. Right now we have clear skies in Windsor. It's 15 degrees.
0: The concrete goose has cemented itself as the lawn ornament of the summer. But getting your hands on one can be a bit tricky. The hunt

0: for the iconic statue might have you scouring garden centers all over southwestern Ontario. Lorenza Bazzazzi has been making these geese for the past 29 years. He casts them out of southwestern ornamental concrete in Charing Crossing. That's part of Chatham Kent, and he spoke with CBC Windsor's Chris Ensing.
1: Well, they've been keeping us very busy. We produce a 28-inch dress-up porch goose, and then we have four other sizes for people that are interested. We do a 23, a 14, a 10, and a 5-inch for your desk.
2: You've got the whole goose family there, eh?
1: We got the whole goose family, and they've been keeping us hopping since Christmas.
2: What's the demand been like? I go to your Facebook page, and I see people commenting on everything you post saying, do you have geese? Do you have geese?
1: Well, up to recently, we had a 4 to 6 week wait on them. We manufacture 4 days, 6 days a week right now, and we had just got caught up. If you're lucky, you can get one or two this week. They're coming off steady right now. Before Christmas, we will have a big demand again and be behind. So don't wait to the last minute.
2: What's it like to build one of these things? What's the process like to get a porch goose from cement to porch?
1: Okay, for us, it's we pour the concrete here. Everything's made from scratch, right from sandstone to the mix. We pour them one day. We strip them the next. Then we allow them to cure for 21 days. And then you can order them plain cement. Some people firm that way. Most of ours go painted, which is another process. And then they come in and they get painted in the white and the orange and the color that everyone sees out there. We've been doing these since 1997.
2: 1997. So you have experience making these things. Have you seen this type of demand before?
1: We had a high demand for about 6-7 years back in 97. This time around, social media has blown it out of the water. We have never seen a demand like this. Like, it keeps us going really steady.
2: You talk about social media, but when I see the posts, the goose aren't coming out in their, let's say, natural form. They're not in their birthday suit. What are you seeing on social media with these porch geese?
1: Everybody's dressing them up, and they got some wild outfits out there for them. Anybody that comes and visits us, we've got some ladies down in Windsor, Essex, Amherstburg, Chatham, that all are making outfits for these geese. We do not make outfits for the geese. We make the concrete goose itself, and then it's left to your imagination.
2: What are some of the ones that you've seen? There's a one woman who's just outside of the studio here at CBC, and every time we walk by, she seems to have a different outfit. We've seen Tim Hortons outfits. We've seen Christmas dressed up like Santa Claus, the Detroit Lions. What are some of the ones that you remember?
1: Okay, well, I'm just as guilty as some because I like to dress them up here for the grandkids. I had the Grinch, I got Santa, I got Rudolph. Then we went to Canada Day. Well, before Canada Day, we did the Easter. They were Easter bunnies with a little teddy bear in their hands and stuff that we bought the outfits for. My next round will be Halloween with witches and Beetlejuice. I mean, it's endless. Life is tough, and I think this just gives everybody a little stress relief. Grandma had it. That we hear a lot of that, you know. Grandma had it, and that they want one now, right? Like, the age group has really changed, right? Like, I've got people coming in here, 21, 22-year-old, that, you know, oh, we got our first house. We need a porch goose like Grandma. I started out as a weekend hobby. I just was going to do 10 or 20 pieces, make some extra money, you know, get a box of beer. And somehow it blew up.
0: Lorenzo Bazzazzi in southwestern ornamental concrete, which is in Charing Cross. He was talking there with CBC Windsor's Chris Ensing, and you can hear the full interview later today on Afternoon Drive. The show airs from 4 to 6 p.m. here on CBC Radio 1, also through the CBC Listen app. You are listening to Windsor Morning right now. It's just shortly after 6:15 this morning. Welcome back after a long weekend. Joining us is Mike Evans on the other side of the glass. He's our associate technician. He is following the traffic. We'll hear from him shortly, but first let's turn to our business digest. Here's Megan Reed.
3: Good morning. Like everything else, weddings are getting more expensive. And not just for the couples saying I do. A new report from BMO shows that the cost of being a maid of honor or a best man is up significantly, with just wedding guests pegging the cost of attending at just over $1,500. Here to walk us through the numbers is Tony Tintin Alley, head of specialized sales at BMO. Good morning, Tony.
4: Good morning. How are you?
3: I am well. So were you surprised by the numbers in your study?
4: You know, I was surprised by the numbers in the sense that I actually thought they seemed a little low, to be honest, right?
3: Okay, that's fair.
4: Right, I think, you know, when you look at sort of particularly the millennial generation, they're in that zone in their life where many friends are getting married, and just the desire to have these big, elaborate, you know, really special occasions, I think it's just putting a lot of stress on the guests and in the people in the wedding, right? Like, it's not just about, I'm going to give a gift. It's like, okay, like, there's a lot of destination weddings. There's a lot of outfits to all the different things leading up to the wedding. And I think that is causing a lot of anxiety and stress amongst guests, and even more for those who are actually in the wedding party.
3: Okay, so besides inflation, which we know is up, why are the numbers so high? Is it social media?
4: I think there's a combination of a few things. I think there's a little bit of social media. I think that there is sometimes this like competition to kind of one-up people in the wedding friendship groups. I think there is, you know, just the level of cost of just doing certain things today, particularly the cost of travel, the cost of, you know, any type of destination wedding, and just the reality of, particularly for where you are in your life, you may have multiple of these events in one summer or in one season. And I think that is what's causing a lot of stress and cost for people.
3: Yeah, my daughter, after COVID, till now even, I think she's had 5 weddings per summer, and she's either been in the wedding party or maid of honor. So it's nuts.
4: Exactly.
3: It's nuts. So who's the most stressed by these prices or costs?
4: Definitely the millennials, right? Like, they're, you know, almost 50% of millennials are the ones that are most stressed about just the financial cost of attending a wedding. Then you look at sort of the Gen X and Gen Z, which is a little bit, you know, a little bit smaller. Boomers, you know, about 30%, but a lot of the boomers are retired and they're probably attending grandkids' weddings and so on. But the reality is for millennials and, you know, Gen X and Gen Z, their friend groups are the ones that are going through a lot of these weddings. Just as you mentioned your daughter, you know, I have a colleague, she's on her 4th wedding just this so far this year, and we haven't even hit August, and she has 2 more coming up.
3: It's nuts. So is there anything people can do to keep these costs down?
4: There's all the standard things, like make sure you plan out a budget, you know, think about, you know, if you're going to spend, think about the kind of credit cards or loyalty programs or cashback cards you're using, so at least you can like pay yourself back and earn if you need to fork out some money. And I think it's also part of it too, is really sitting down and sort of evaluating what you can and cannot do based on your budget, because you don't want to get to the end of the summer or the end of the year and say, oh my God, I've collected all this debt just to be, you know, go to all these weddings. And so, you know, be mindful of sort of, you know, where you are financially and just how much you can and cannot do to celebrate some of these moments with your friends and family.
3: And it's okay to say no if the numbers don't match.
4: It totally is. Like, you know, I think it's one thing to like attend a lot of weddings, but it, you know, with, if there's a lot of destination weddings, if there are a lot of pre-wedding events, there's, you know, there's Jack and Jill parties, and there is, you know, bachelor and bachelorette parties and all of these things. And so, you know, maybe you don't want to be in 4 wedding parties in one summer. You know, maybe you think about if you're buying a suit or a dress, can you use that at a couple different weddings because the guests will be very different. You know, just think about how you can sort of manage your expenses if you've got a lot of weddings to attend in the summer.
3: Well, besides, you know, making myself out as this old person yelling at the clouds, Tony, I've learned a lot today. Thank you so much for your time.
4: You're very welcome. Have a wonderful day.
3: Tony Tintin Alley is head of specialized sales at BMO. For CBC Radio, I'm Megan Reed.
5: Thank you for that, Megan. Good morning. This is Mike here. I've been keeping an eye out on the traffic and the borders, and so far I see no significant traffic issues reported and no delays reported at any of our 4 local border crossing. I do have some sports scores here. The Tigers, they had the day off yesterday. They'll kick off a series against the Mariners in Seattle tonight. And that game getting a late start, first pitch at 9:40 p.m. this evening. And the Blue Jays, they were in action yesterday, taking on the Astros in Houston. And the Jays winning this one by a score of 3-1. Looking at gas prices, gas this morning is down a little bit, selling for an average of $1.69 per liter at local gas pumps. And time now for some music. This is a new song by Montreal's Louis Clavis. It's about finding joy in watching from the

0: And that was a song called Courtside. It's a new song from Montreal's Louis Clavis, Amy.
1: Thank you so much. You're listening to Windsor Morning. We're coming up to 25 minutes after 6 o'clock this morning. We just came off the long weekend. Hopefully you were able to recharge, rest, and get ready for a short, but sometimes these weeks always sometimes feel a bit longer, don't they? It is Tuesday, August 4th. Well, the RCMP doesn't patrol our neighborhoods here in Ontario, but in most of Canada, it does. Ontario, Quebec, and Newfoundland and Labrador have their own provincial police forces. Everywhere else, provinces hire the RCMP to handle provincial policing, and that includes at least 150 municipalities as well. Those contracts expire in 2032. And the provinces want Ottawa to start renegotiating now, with rising costs and staffing shortages top of mind. So why should people here in Windsor Essex care? Because while they're policed by the we're policed by the OPP and local police services, the RCMP still plays a critical federal role here in one of our busy border regions. Arvin Waller joins us now. He's a professor emeritus of criminology at the University of Ottawa. Good morning.
2: Good morning, Amy.
1: Okay, well, we have a very different relationship with the RCMP here in our region. Can you help listeners understand how the RCMP operates in other parts of Canada?
2: Well, basically, it works like a provincial police service, like the OPP. And in those municipalities, nearly 200 small municipalities, it acts like the Windsor Police Service. What I think is important is that there is a huge subsidy to those provinces and municipalities. Roughly 30% of the costs of the RCMP are provided by the federal government. So in Ontario and Quebec, taxpayers are actually paying more for the privilege of having their own provincial police service.
1: And if you were to compare how it works, do you feel that the municipalities in Ontario, where we have different police services, is really better bang for your buck? I'm thinking if you had the RCMP as all three levels of policing, that could cause some problems.
2: I think, if anything, it's the reverse. So the RCMP, as you mentioned, has two other functions than what they're doing in those provinces. It is really dealing with big-time crime and border crime that you mentioned, but drugs, guns, humans, cyber crime, all those things. It also is has the main national agencies, like for fingerprints. So there is some benefit in it all being integrated, but I don't think it's a large benefit. What we're really seeing is that Surrey, British Columbia,

0: year, as it grew and grew and grew, decided to move from the contract with the RCMP to its own police service. And that has been taking a lot of time and also cost. So that's why starting negotiations 6 years ahead is important. Now, what did Surrey gain from this? For me, it's not that clear, but it means that they control who is their police chief. The municipality chooses that person. And also those the officers working there don't move, because the RCMP moves its officers around in the country because they thought it was better to do that, because you didn't get problems when local folk got too close to the RCMP. But I think in terms of modern policing, it's better. People generally believe that it's better if you actually have your police officers living day to day in the city. I think what has been missed in the headlines about this renegotiation is that Nova Scotia and one of the territories wants to see better prevention of crime, so tackling the risk factors. In Ontario, the Police Act was changed in 2019 to include a requirement for municipalities to actually address the risk factors. But the province has not helped municipalities with the skills, and the local councils still want to react in the short term with more policing rather than in the short term with actually stopping crime. So I think we're going to see in these negotiations more discussion of actually stopping crime before it happens, because that's the most effective and cost-effective way of dealing with crime.
1: All right. Irvin, thanks so much.
0: Okay. Have a good day.
1: You as well. Irvin Waller, Professor Emeritus of Criminology at the University of Ottawa, talking about the upcoming negotiations with the RCMP. Coming up here on Windsor Morning after our local news, we're going to get an insight on ADHD and whether or not exercise could be the best medicine. That's still to come here on Windsor Morning. I'm your host, Amy Dodge.
2: This is CBC Windsor News. Good morning, I'm Tom Addison. It's 6:31. In the weather forecast, sunny skies today and a high temperature of 28 degrees. The Humidex may make it feel more like 36. Right now we have clear skies in Windsor. It's 15 degrees. In the news, a potential study of AI data centers will be discussed by Essex County Council this week, but the deputy mayor of Kingsville says it's not about inviting such projects. CBC Windsor's Dulcin Chen has more.
3: Kingsville's Deputy Mayor Kimberly DeYoung believes Essex County needs to be ready to deal with proposals to build AI data centers in our region. That's why she'll be asking county administration to study the issue and review land use policies.
4: We're the ones who are going to have to deal with the excessive heat islands, the noise pollution, the concerns about water and energy consumption. It's going to fall on the municipalities. And so this is not just a fact-finding mission, but also how are we going to address this? How can we prevent it?
3: Harrow resident Tyler Ray is among those apprehensive about data centers being built anywhere near where he lives. He's supporting DeYoung's motion as a first step towards protecting community interests.
5: This is step one, getting an understanding of what we want to do. Them deciding that, yes, we don't know anything and we want to look into it. That's more than they've done so far on this particular subject.
3: Ray has signed up to speak as a public delegation at Wednesday's meeting. He anticipates there will be many other speakers. Dulcin Chen, CBC News, Windsor.
2: Windsor Essex Pride Fest is underway this week, culminating in the annual Pride Parade on Sunday. Community members and government leaders raised the Pride flag at Windsor City Hall on Friday. Stephanie Dunphy chairs the LGBTQ plus committee of Unifor, Local 444. She says members of the community are facing a rising tide of division and hatred.

0: around the world and says solidarity has to endure even when the flags come down.
1: True solidarity means all of us standing up when the flags come down. It means challenging casual prejudice, protecting our youth, and ensuring that our workplaces, our schools, and our neighborhoods are spaces where love, safety, and equity are guaranteed every single day.
0: Other Pride events scheduled for this week include Pride Bowling on Thursday, Pride in the Park on Friday and Saturday, and the Queens of Pride drag show on Saturday night. WestJet and the union representing flight attendants has reached a tentative agreement. That's after a 24-hour strike that saw hundreds of flights canceled. The agreement still needs to be presented to members and ratified, but for now the work stoppage has ended and flights have resumed. Mercedes Gazdambidi has more.
2: Frustrating, it's very frustrating. It's not a nice, a good travel experience.
3: Traveler Jimena Tigley is one of many customers whose flight was canceled during that 24-hour strike period at WestJet. Many passengers at the customer service desk on Monday said they felt they had no choice but to inquire in person after hours-long waits for agents on the phone.
2: They said to call or chat. The calls are 5-hour wait. And the chat, it's unavailable. They were just stranded, waiting to see what happens.
4: I waited one time on Friday, and I waited almost three hours.
3: WestJet flights out of Toronto Pearson resume Monday afternoon, but many customers whose flights were canceled before the tentative agreement was reached are still in limbo. In spite of the challenges, some expressed their support for the flight attendant strike.
5: It's stressful. We want to get home, but I totally stand with the staff and all the cabin crew, and I'm happy they were able to reach an agreement and hopefully they could just get everything back on track. And I feel terrible for them because I've seen a lot of them get pretty mistreated.
3: The tentative agreement will now go before members and, if accepted, will be ratified in the next 30 days. Mercedes Gastambide, CBC News, Mississauga.
0: Two people have died in the cyclospora outbreak in Michigan. The first deaths confirmed in the U.S. related to the microscopic parasite. The Michigan Department of Health and Human Services says both people had underlying health conditions. U.S. health officials have identified lettuce from Mexico served at Taco Bell locations in 9 states as a source of the widespread outbreak. The Windsor-Essex County Health Unit is advising people who travel to Michigan to consider choosing cooked vegetables when dining instead of raw items. The health unit has so far counted 24 cases of cyclosporiasis in Essex County in 2026. That's up substantially from an average of around 3 cases per year. The majority of cases identified in July in Essex County were tied to travel to the U.S. That's according to the Medical Officer of Health. There's a new pilot program inside Windsor's Ontario Court of Justice that aims to make it easy for people who represent themselves to navigate the court system. University of Windsor law students are stationed inside the courthouse and the Provincial Offences Court at City Hall. They provide directions, basic legal advice, and help explain why someone is required to be in court and sometimes make an appearance in the courtroom. All of that is supervised and vetted by a lawyer with the Community Legal Aid Clinic. Harpreet Barmy is the acting clinic director, and she says the Navigator project is the first of its kind in Ontario.
6: It's overwhelming. There's a lot of information in the courts, online. Sometimes you just want to speak to a human, right? And the court clerks, they're busy, right? Mm-hmm. There's so few of them as well. This is a way for individuals to just come up to a desk and ask for help.
0: Burmese says she hopes that other courthouses in Ontario and even across Canada can replicate the pilot project in their regions. In our weather forecast, sunny skies today. We're expecting a high temperature of 28 degrees. The humidex may make it feel closer to 36 degrees. Clear skies overnight, a low of 17 degrees. A mix of sun and cloud on Wednesday, a high of 29 degrees. Right now we have clear skies right throughout our region. 15 degrees in Windsor, 12 degrees in Chatham, 13 degrees in Sarnia.
7: For many kids with attention deficit hyperactivity disorder, commonly referred to as ADHD, the hardest part of the day can be sitting still and focusing in the classroom. Schools often try to help with accommodations like quiet spaces or maybe giving extra time for assignments. But our next guest says another strategy deserves more attention: exercise. Erin Panda is a neuroscientist at Brock University. Good morning.
8: Good morning. Thanks for having me on your show.

0: thanks for being here. Okay, take us into your lab. How will you measure exercise and its effect on people with ADHD?
1: Well, maybe I could take a step back. So in our lab, we study how the brain works when we do different cognitive or language tasks. We've been interested in ADHD for a while now. So we have people come into the lab and we get them to do these tasks where you have to focus your attention and ignore distracting information and inhibit that desire to respond when you're not supposed to respond. And we look to see how the brain works when you do these different things and how it relates to people's ADHD symptoms and their thinking abilities, their executive function, and their mental health. And what we find is that there's clear differences in the brain for people who are further along the ADHD continuum. We often think of ADHD as people are just misbehaving on purpose, or they're lazy, or they're unmotivated. There's tons of evidence to suggest that that's not the case. What is a challenge is being able to control your attention, control your thoughts, your behaviors, and your emotions. Those executive function skills are what's challenging for people with ADHD.
0: Okay, and how does that change when you see somebody exercising?
1: Yeah, well, this is the exciting thing. So there is a huge wave of research suggesting, well, we know that exercise is obviously good for our bodies, and we know it's good for our mood, but it also seems to improve those same executive function skills that are hard for people with ADHD. So that ability to, the working memory, hold a task in your mind and the instructions to a task long enough that you can actually do the whole task, to be able to focus your attention and control impulses. So those are the very things that seem to be improved with exercise and which are challenging for people with ADHD. And we also know that it changes the chemicals in our brain, too. So it increases dopamine, norepinephrine, serotonin. Those are neurotransmitters that are important for learning, motivation, for mood, and which are implicated in ADHD and are actually the targets of ADHD medication. So exercise might be a healthy way to improve the skills and to change the chemistry of the brain in a way that could be really helpful for people with ADHD.
0: So the dopamine we get from exercise is actually a deficit we have if we have ADHD, correct?
1: Yeah, and that's what a lot of stimulant medication is aiming to increase, the dopamine and other chemicals too, but mainly dopamine.
0: Okay, well, we mentioned the schools often support students with ADHD through accommodations. Sometimes it can be longer to work on a project or maybe tailoring the needs of how they learn an assignment. I like this idea of adding movement. Why has this not been a concept until now?
1: Well, this is a good question. I think it makes intuitive sense that if somebody is restless, fidgety, prone to distraction, that offering a healthy outlet for that energy could mean that they can then approach the learning task and be able to focus. Accommodations like extra time on tests and assignments are really important. They help level the playing field. So if somebody has a hard time getting started or persevering with a challenging task, giving them more time means that they have an equal opportunity to be able to show what they know. The challenge with accommodations is it's not addressing the core challenge. So what I'd love to see in schools is more interventions, focusing on homework, so teaching kids actually how to do homework and how to break down a complex task into smaller pieces. And for older students in high school and at university, teaching us how to manage your schedule and manage your time so that you can plan how you're going to balance different demands for different classes. So that would fall into the category of intervention.
0: Going into this research, what do you know about the length of time or the type of exercise that people would need to do to make that shift neurologically?
1: So what we know from the literature is about 20 to 30 minutes of moderate intensity exercise is the sweet spot. So that means exercise that gets your heart rate up, but not so much that you feel like, oh my goodness, I can't do this anymore. So like a brisk walk or a jog or a bike ride. And doing that for 20 to 30 minutes seems to have a boost to our executive function that lasts about an hour or so.
0: Yeah, it totally makes sense. I notice when I go for a walk at that 20-minute mark, I actually physically feel a release and a relax that happens.
1: I think that's your brain responding to it.
0: Yeah. Well, how realistic is it to incorporate 20 to 30 minutes as an accommodation for students in school?
1: Yeah, well, I think that first what we need is a bit of a paradigm shift to think of exercise not only as good for our bodies, but also good for our mind. So thinking of it as one of the strategies that teachers can offer to students. I think teachers

0: Teachers are already incorporating movement breaks, so encouraging them to do more and more of this. And for families, I know in my home, something I'm going to push for this upcoming school year is that we, instead of driving to school, we walk or ride our bikes. So finding daily habits or ways that we can incorporate exercise into our day-to-day could have a big impact. And I think this is a really empowering message for people with ADHD, because so much of life for ADHDers is thinking about what you're doing wrong or what you can't do. I mean, even the name is attention deficit hyperactivity disorder. I mean, nobody wants to be called that they have a disorder. So this is an empowering, I think, way of thinking, okay, go research, understand yourself, see if you can find out what it is that you're good at, what it is that you have challenges with, and this is something that you do have control over, and that you have a sense of agency, and that you, by incorporating exercises, can have a boost to your mood and to your mental health.
1: I was talking with somebody in our region who works with teachers to sort of adapt things for the needs of the children. And one of the things she noticed in a classroom was kids were moving from stationary activity to stationary lunch to a stationary activity. And there was a lot of hyperactivity and conflict between students. And as soon as she inserted, you know, change of routine where they were active before sitting down to eat lunch, the behaviors leveled out.
0: That's exactly it. So transitions are actually times that are really hard for people with ADHD or kids that are on the autism spectrum. That switching between tasks is hard for kids on the autism spectrum. And for kids with ADHD, it's being able to start and finish a task and switch gears like that and get started. That's really hard. And so that's where a lot of behaviors happen. So if teachers could find a way, as I'm sure they already do, of giving upfront warnings to kids before transitions happen, and then making the transitions an opportunity for a movement break, can, I think, would have a profound impact.
1: Oh, Erin, you're a pleasure. Thank you so much.
0: Thanks for having me.
1: Erin Panda is a professor of child and youth studies at Brock University in St. Catharines. Well, also a pleasure is Mike Evans. He's here. Hello, good morning.
2: Good morning. I've been keeping an eye on the text line, Amy, and we got a text. We were talking about stones, concrete geese, and the clothing that they wear. And this text came in from Charlotte. She says, I have a mother and baby concrete geese. They are vintage from my friend's mom. I love them, and they stand in the hostas in my front garden. I have various outfits for them. Fun in a gloomy time. So thank you for that. And
1: thank
2: if anybody else is in on this concrete goose trend, we'd love to hear from you. 519-984-2051 is the text line number. And I've been keeping an eye on traffic in the borders, and so far so good. No significant traffic issues reported and no delays reported at any of our four local border crossings. In sports, the Tigers, with the day off yesterday, they'll kick off a series against the Mariners in Seattle tonight. That game getting a late start. First pitch is at 9:40 p.m. And the Blue Jays, they were in action yesterday taking on the Astros in Houston. The Jays winning this one by a score of 3-1. Looking at gas prices, gas is down a little bit this morning, selling for an average of $1.69 per liter at local gas pumps. And time now for some music. Davnet Doyle, here he is with a song called Bad, Bad Women.

0: bit of music for you there. That's Bad Bad Women, a new single from Davnet Doyle. Her next album is called Bird in Flames, and it comes out on September 25th, Amy.
1: Thank you so much. Today is August 4th. After a long weekend, it sure feels nice to be back. We're going to turn now to a story that ties with the war between the United States, Israel, and Iran. It seems to be on the minds of many of us these days, in particular, those with ties to the region. And one of those groups is the Baha'i. In Canada, most people from this region have roots in Iran. They are worried that their family and friends are facing persecution. So to talk about this is John Longhurst. He's our faith contributor, and he joins us now. Good morning.
2: Good morning.
1: All right. Who are the Baha'i?
2: The Baha'i religion was founded in Persia, which is now Iran, in the 19th century by someone named Baha'u'llah, who Baha'is believe was a messenger from God, just like Abraham, Moses, Jesus, and Muhammad. And today there are about 5 million Baha'is in the world, and about 300,000 of them live in Iran. They are the largest non-Muslim religion in that country. And here in Canada, there's about 35,000 Baha'is. Many of them fled here from Iran as refugees following the Islamic Revolution in that country in 1979. And they came here to flee persecution. Today, Baha'is can be found right across the country, including in Windsor. They meet in groups called spiritual assemblies, and you can find them right across Canada. They believe that there is only one God, and this is the same God that is worshipped by all the different religions in the world, just in different ways. They also believe in the equality of all races and religions, in the equality between men and women, the importance of education, service to others, the elimination of prejudice, and the importance of peace and global cooperation.
1: What do we know about the persecution they're facing in Iran?
2: Iran is ruled by a Shia clerical theocratic government, and they see the Baha'i faith as heretical because they don't believe there were any other messengers from God after the Prophet Muhammad. As a result, they've made life very difficult for Baha'is in Iran ever since taking power 47 years ago. According to the Baha'i International Community, the body that represents Baha'is around the world, Baha'is in Iran have been arrested, tortured, and imprisoned, thousands of them, since 1979, and more than 200 have been killed. Baha'i youth, for example, are also prohibited from studying at universities, and no Baha'is are allowed to hold government jobs. Many have had their homes, their businesses, and other property seized, damaged, destroyed, and confiscated. The Iranian government's persecution of the Baha'is has come to the attention of human rights organizations, such as Human Rights Watch, which calls it a crime against humanity, and Amnesty International has called on the government of Iran to stop its ceaseless attacks against their Baha'i religious minority.
1: What are Canadian Baha'is saying about the situation in Iran today?
2: That's a question I asked of Elam Eofor. She directs government relations for the Baha'is in Canada, and her family's roots are in Iran.
3: As we're all aware, there's been a national crisis in Iran recently, and certainly conflict has been taking place. And during that time, the government has, as in all other times of national crisis, tried to scapegoat the Baha'is for that crisis, using hate speech in the media by increasing persecution, more arrests, home raids, etc.
2: So for Elam and for other Baha'is in Canada, this is a tragedy. She said that Baha'is in Iran only want to live peacefully with their neighbors and contribute to that society. But she's especially worried right now about any Baha'is who are currently in prison.
3: There's denial of due process. They're deprived medical care. They're held in solitary confinement. They're excluded from temporary release measures granted to other prisoners during periods of national crisis. That in one case, when the family of a Baha'i detainee sought furlough, they were told that

0: no Baha'i prisoner will be released.
1: So Elam hopes that when Canadians hear the news coming out of Iran, that they will keep Baha'is in that country in mind when they hear about the news, and maybe look for ways to pray for them, speak up for them, or try to be their voice.
2: What about the Canadian government? How have they responded to this?
1: Yes, the Canadian government has spoken out about the persecution of Baha'is in Iran, and Elam told me that the Baha'i community is very grateful for that. They hope the government will continue to call on Iran to respect freedom of religion for all faiths in that country, but including the Baha'is.
2: So what are your final thoughts on all of this?
1: I think all of us as Canadians are sad about what's happening between the United States, Israel, and Iran, the war there, all the suffering that's following, all the destruction. But I'm also sad that members of any faith group anywhere in the world are experiencing persecution today. And by that I mean Christians, Muslims, Hindus, Buddhists, Baha'is, anyone who is suffering because of their beliefs. But I think I'll let Elam have the final word.
0: The Baha'i community never wanted what was happening to it to happen to the generality of the population. That was never its desire. And it's sad to see it transpire in these days. And we're just thinking about, as we think about all peoples in the world facing challenges, injustices, and atrocities, you know, we're saddened by them and we're praying for them, including the Baha'is.
2: She has a very good heart. Thanks so much, John.
1: Thank you.
2: John Longhurst is our faith contributor here on CBC Radio 1. You're listening to Windsor Morning. It is Tuesday, August 4th. Welcome back, Tom.
3: Yes, long weekend.
2: Was it nice?
3: It was.
2: Very nice, wasn't it?
3: Well, except for the rain on Saturday night and all through Sunday. But yeah, having 3 days off was great.
2: Yeah, you might be the first person I heard complain about the rain.
3: Sorry about that. Sorry to be the first. Somebody had to do it.
2: Someone had to do it. Okay, well, big week as we have another first for the Gordie Howe Bridge. And we've had a lot of questions coming in to our text line and to the newsroom asking for more clarification on what to expect if you are looking at walking or biking across the Gordie Howe Bridge on the multi-use trail. It opens tomorrow. So we have our Peter Duck who's going to come in and let you know what were the top questions everybody had and the answers we were able to track down. Mike, what are some of your top questions when you think about heading across by foot?
4: Do I have to go into the U.S.?
2: That's a good one.
4: And what time does it open and what time does it close?
2: Those are good ones, too. Yeah. We have those answers. I don't think I can answer now, but...
4: No, we'll tease
2: probably
4: it.
2: Ruin it. Yeah. What about you, Tom?
3: The same as Mike, you know, do I have to go all the way across or can I stop halfway and take a look around and head back? And if I do that, do I still need my passport?
2: Yes. Tom, I think I know the answer for you, but Mike, how much do you need to know about what to expect before you do something like this?
4: Not much. I'll just wing it. Yeah, we'll hope for the best. I'll bring my passport. I'll have it on me and we'll just hope for the best. Yeah.
2: Okay, Tom.
4: Tom, no fishing. You can't fish for
3: enough. Fish from the bridge. I don't think I have enough line on my reel anyway to get all the way down from the bridge down to the water. But that would be interesting. I didn't even think of that. That is a good idea.
2: Yeah.
4: You'd be the first one.
3: Yeah.
2: You had mentioned that. A lot of firsts you expect to see starting tomorrow. What would be sort of the one you're most keen on?
4: The first person to lose their passport over there and not be able to get back.
3: Oh.
4: The first person to film a movie on the bridge.
3: Oh, that's a good one.
2: That's a good one.
4: Yeah, bring a camera and then there you go.
3: You may be that person.
4: Could be.
2: Don't give away your first. I'm sure you have one. Do you have one?
4: No, I don't. I'll have to come up with something.
2: Okay. Tom, I suspect you'd like to know exactly what to expect before you were to cross the bridge.
3: Yeah, the younger me would have been like Mike and just say that. Let's wing it and find out what happens. No, the older me wants to know exactly what is going to happen, how long it's going to take me, what to do if there's any delays, that sort of stuff.
2: Okay, so this segment around 7:40 is tailored for somebody maybe like you.
3: Perfect.
2: Who has a million questions, but eager to go, eager to strap on your running shoes or your bike. Which do you think you'll do first, the bike or walk?
4: Walk.
2: Yeah. Mm-hmm. I also was thinking, you know, I can imagine taking a lunch break and going down and taking a little walk up the bridge a little bit and then turning around and coming back and, I don't know, building it into your day.
3: Well, and what happens if you get halfway across and can't make it the rest of the way?
2: You can turn around at any point.
3: Well, is there some sort of support vehicle that will come out, though, if I can't walk any further?
2: Yes, me, after I go all the way across, all the way through, do a U-ey, go all the way back through and say, all right, get in the car.

0: I don't know. Can you pick people up on the bridge?
1: Yeah, that's a good question, too.
0: I mean, oh, these are.
1: Yeah.
0: These are.
1: I don't know. I wouldn't want to pick anybody up on the bridge.
0: No?
1: Me might be responsible for them going through customs.
0: Have you packed everything in your car?
1: Yeah, who packed all the stuff?
0: Are you responsible for everything packed in your vehicle? Lots of questions, some more serious than others. We have compiled those, and they all came from you. We made sure to find the answers so that you can be most prepared. That we will bring to you around 7:40 after our 7:30 news with Tom. Tom, why don't you let us know what you're following in the news?
1: Well, the next meeting of Essex County Council is expected to draw a big crowd, and that's because the potential study of AI data centers is on the agenda. Harrow resident Tyler Ray says he believes the issue should be investigated so that municipalities are better prepared to deny such projects.
2: The acronym is a NIMBY, not in my backyard. I fall into the category that I do not want it in my backyard, but I understand it's a tool that will exist. I know I can't stop it entirely, but I don't have to have the physical facility in my backyard.
1: The motion goes before County Council on Wednesday. Ray has submitted a petition with 500 signatures supporting the study. In the weather forecast, sunny skies today, a high temperature of 28 degrees. The Humidex may make it feel like 36. Right now it's sunny and 15 degrees in Windsor.
0: Thanks, Tom. When we return, a story Thomas had in his news this morning. A unique program at the Windsor courts, having law students helping people without a lawyer. That's coming up next here on Windsor Morning.
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4: 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No doctor's referral needed.
5: 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Albertans can now pay for MRIs and other tests without a doctor's referral. While the government says this will lead to early detections and save lives, some healthcare professionals are worried it doesn't address the shortfalls of the public system. Coming up on The Current.
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6: This is World Report. Good morning. I'm Marcia Young. Starting today, Ottawa has new tools to tackle outside influence on Canadian politics. Foreign agents and entities will need to register to lobby elected officials or government staff. It's a key part of a law in response to secret interference targeting Canada. But as CBC's Elizabeth Thompson tells us, those in charge of the new watchdog say covert campaigns are not in its mandate.
7: Foreign interference poses one of the most important threats to our Canadian way of life, our economic prosperity, our national security, and our sovereignty.
8: 2 years ago, then Public Safety Minister Dominic LeBlanc tabled legislation in Parliament following revelations that foreign countries had tried to interfere in Canadian politics. It gave new powers to Canadian security agencies. It also called for a watchdog and a public registry. Today, that watchdog and that registry go into effect. But as Foreign Influence Commissioner Anton Bogman starts work, he says his job will focus on foreign influence, not foreign interference.
9: The office hasn't been set up to address interference writ large. It's really about transparency and public disclosure of influence activities.
8: He says foreign interference, that is covert attempts to affect what happens in Canada, is a job for the RCMP and other national security agencies.
9: If it's something that's outside of our mandate, we'll be passing that off to one of the national security partners.
8: Starting today, those who work on behalf of a foreign government or agency to influence Canadian politicians or government officials will have to register. That will apply to attempts to influence people at the federal, provincial, or municipal level, as well as members of the public. If they don't, they could face fines ranging from $250 to $1 million. Elizabeth Thompson, CBC News, Ottawa.
6: Wildfires are threatening communities in British Columbia. Thousands of people are out of their homes in the Okanagan region. And as the CBC's Caroline Bargoot reports, some are learning their properties may have burned down. Amber Cardenas shared a water song praying for her people. She just learned her home on the main reserve of the Okanagan Indian Band has been destroyed by fire.
10: I was very optimistic that our house was going to make it. And to find out that it didn't, it's pretty devastating. And it's a roller coaster of emotions, I'd say.
6: Chief Dan Wilson says damage assessments are still to come.
11: We don't know the full impact on families, infrastructure, or our community. Those answers will come, but they will take time.
6: In BC, more than 8,000 people have been ordered to evacuate or put on notice that they may need to leave. More than half

0: Good morning. It is Tuesday, August 4th. It's great to be with you. I'm Amy Dodge, and this is Windsor Morning. The Memorial Cup will make an appearance in Wheatley. We'll get to that later in the show. But first, have a date with justice today.
1: Court is stressful. Court is busy. Court is confusing. And just having someone there to kind of, even if it's just pointing you in the right direction, I think it helps a lot.
0: Before you stand before a judge, there's a Windsor Made program helping people who don't have a lawyer. We'll explain that next. Plus, the WestJet strike is over, but the travel disruptions are not. If you're flying WestJet through Windsor, Detroit, or Toronto this week, what should you expect? Travel journalist Jim Byers joins us this half hour. And then if you're planning to walk or bike across the Gordie Howe International Bridge, you probably have some questions.
2: I am interested about the incline because I'm going to be riding my bike. Be interested to know what kind of angle I'm going up on.
0: We've gathered your questions. We've found the answers to your questions. And on the eve of the Gordie Howe International Bridge's multi-use trail opening, producer Peter Duck joins us with what you need to know. But first, what you need to know in our local news. Tom Madison's here.
3: A potential study of AI data centers will be discussed by Essex County Council this week. The deputy mayor of Kingsville says this is not about inviting such projects. And a recent incident at Seacliff Beach in Leamington is now raising concerns about emergency water rescue coverage on Lake Erie. In our weather forecast, sunny skies today and a high temperature of 28 degrees. The Humidex may make it feel closer to 36. Right now we have sunny skies. It's 15 degrees in Windsor.
0: Well, law students in Windsor are on the front lines of a new pilot project that does not exist anywhere else in Ontario. It's a first, not only for this region, but well beyond. It's designed to help people representing themselves in court. The goal is to make the justice system less intimidating and reduce delays. The students are stationed inside the courthouse every weekday and the Provincial Offences Court at City Hall on Monday as well. Ethan Tian is a third-year U Windsor law student. He started helping out at the desk last September. This summer, he's working there as a caseworker.
4: Basically, it's a direct point of contact for people who require legal services. So when you come to the courthouse,

0: courthouse, you typically have a courtroom, but you have no idea what you're doing. You're told to show up for a remand or some type of appearance, and you're not even sure what that is. And we're basically here to help explain why you're here on your day, to see if we can retain you and then become your lawyer, more or less. Or just give you basic directions and legal information. We're now cooperating with the justices at the court, and they may ask us to appear on behalf of someone. So if there's some confusion in the courtroom, or if the person doesn't know exactly what they're doing, we can appear as friends of the court and go and represent them just for the court appearance. Mm-hmm. Typically, it's just for a remand, so scheduling another court appointment.
1: Right.
0: Or if there's time, what we try and do is retain the client, go over their financial eligibility. This is a poverty law clinic, so there's a certain financial threshold you have to meet. And then after that, we will become their representatives in their legal matter. We do have lots of people stopping by. A lot of it is for general information. One of the things I tend to do is there's a lot of legal matters that come in which our clinic doesn't help with. So civil suits, for instance. Or if people aren't financially eligible, but they're not exactly in a financially solid position, what I'll do is I'll put them in contact with one of our referral services, and I'll sit down and stay with them and talk with them on the phone, telling them exactly what to say, how to explain their legal matter, and basically get them in contact with someone who can help them. And the response is pretty positive. Court is stressful, court is busy, court is confusing, and just having someone there to kind of, even if it's just pointing you in the right direction, I think it helps a lot. I think a lot of people come in assuming they have to self-represent because they can't afford a lawyer. And a lot of people are unaware of free legal clinics in the area. Once they get put in contact with us, they realize they may have someone in their corner who can help them. They tend to move away from self-representing. We do help in employment, lots of housing matters, certain criminal matters, and provincial offenses. So another place where we have a booth set up is City Hall, where the Provincial's Offenses Court is, and that's probably where we retain most of our clients.
1: Okay.
0: It's quite busy there. Supporting access to justice is extremely important, and the best way to do that is practically. People aren't aware of resources available to them. People aren't aware they can find legal representation. And seeing as this is something I'd probably like to do for the rest of my life, I think it's just a great way to get started. I'd like to say that everyone smiles at the end of it, but unfortunately they still have to go to court. They probably really don't want to be here because it's normally, you're not in court because you want to be. But I think there's a sense of greater calm afterwards. Not smiles, not hugs, but just at least now I know what I'm walking into, and I know there's resources I can reach out to after this. So I think the response is generally not as extravagant as you would hope for, but I think just as meaningful.
1: Yeah.
0: I think we really do play an essential service, and I think the court has recognized that. People were confused on where to go before.
1: Yeah.
0: And now not only do they know where to go, they have a first point of contact for potentially having representation.
2: Ethan Tian is one of the law students helping people who walk into a courthouse in Windsor without a lawyer. He's talking about the Navigator program. It began after a prosecutor and a judge reached out to community legal aid. Harpreet Burmi is the acting clinic director. She says the program fits perfectly with their mandate to promote access to justice, and it also offers learning opportunities for law students.
3: Not only are they now learning about the court process, they're helping to share and teach other individuals about the different stages of the court process. Mm-hmm. And then also putting individuals in touch with other resources and community partners. So when we first rolled out the program, it was more of a referral practice and providing the legal information. Currently, we've revamped it and we're providing on-the-spot summary advice. Mm-hmm. And we're also conducting intakes with individuals that qualify for our clinic services, which would lead eventually to opening a file. We're also being asked to attend court on behalf of litigants that are unrepresented. So we attend as amicus or a friend of the court. So students will get paged and they'll go to court and help the individual with that court proceeding and then what the next step is. So it's definitely more engaging. They are thinking a lot on the spot. We're getting great feedback from the students, and then even from the courts and the judges. They're really excited about

0: the help, seeing the students engaged and learning on the spot as well. It's overwhelming. There's a lot of information in the courts, online. Sometimes you just want to speak to a human. And the court clerks, they're busy. There's so few of them as well. This is a way for individuals to just come up to a desk and ask for help and not be told that you have to go over here to get help or over there. So like literally our students will walk them over to the Crown's office or wherever it is they need to go, or the courtroom if an individual is struggling to find where their court matter is. And because of this lack of information and engagement, you find litigants stuck in the court process for so long, like too long. And so this is a way to help individuals move their cases in a more streamlined fashion, hopefully, and they're more informed about the process, and they can take more ownership of what stage they're at and what the next process is, and so that they attend court better prepared. And then in some instances, we are providing more specific advice, of course, always under the supervision of our on-call review counsel.
1: It's Harpreet Burmi, the acting clinic director at Community Legal Aid in Windsor, and she's hoping other jurisdictions in Ontario and across Canada can replicate a version of this pilot program to improve their court systems. Again, the story we're talking about is for people who are representing themselves when they go to court in Windsor. There's now a program in place to help them navigate where they're going and what they can expect. And you can read more about this story. You can also pass it on to somebody you know by finding it on our Windsor website or through the CBC News app. We've been asking questions from you all morning. And Mike, you've been following the text line.
2: Yes, we started the show by talking about concrete geese and the clothing that they wear. And that got a text message from Darren in Sarnia. He says, not concrete, but do you guys remember those plastic goose planters? And he sent in a picture with a plastic goose filled with flowers. And he says, well, it's actually a swan. Everyone had one of these back in the 1980s. I didn't remember them, but Amy, you remember those.
1: I do remember them. And I remember the first time I saw one that was broken. Maybe that's why, being so young. But yes, you can still buy them actually for like $30 on Amazon.
2: Not too shabby. Yes, and if you remember plastic swans or concrete geese, let us know. Send us a text, 519-984-2051. I've been keeping an eye out on traffic in the borders as well this morning. I see no traffic issues reported and no delays reported at any of our four local border crossings. In sports, the Tigers with a day off yesterday, they'll kick off a series against the Mariners tonight in Seattle. That game getting a late start. First pitch is at 9:40 p.m. And the Blue Jays, they were in action yesterday taking on the Astros in Houston. The Jays winning this one by a score of 3-1. Looking at gas prices, gas is down a little bit this morning, selling for an average of $1.69 per liter at local gas stations. And time now for some music. KT Tunstall performed at the opening ceremonies of the Commonwealth Games in Glasgow, Scotland last month. Here she is with a song called Suddenly I See.

0: I remember that one. That's KT Tunstall with Suddenly I See Amy.
1: Thank you so much. Takes me to a recent movie and a recent sequel, The Devil Wears Prada, every time I hear that song. You're listening to Windsor Morning. It is 23 minutes after 7 o'clock, and the strike lasted just 24 hours, but the ripple effects will linger for

0: International Airport has limited services with WestJet, but as we know, many of us fly WestJet through Detroit or Toronto. To help us unpack what the agreement means and what travelers should expect, we're joined by travel journalist Jim Byers. He's been following this story. Good morning.
1: Morning.
0: Okay, let's start with the most significant part of this agreement that leads some to consider this a significant victory.
1: Yeah, you know, well, I've been looking. The union held a press conference yesterday in Calgary and said that they weren't going to release any details of the plan of their proposed agreement until they spoke with their board, with their members. So I've yet to see the union's version of what the deal is. So I'm having to rely, unfortunately, just on what WestJet says. Not that I doubt them. I'm just, you know, it's always nice to get both sides. But according to WestJet, there's a 13% pay increase for this year. That's retroactive to the start of the year, and then a 2.5% increase in pay in the next 3 years. But the big thing here, Amy, and the real crux of the strike, as it was with Air Canada last year with their flight attendants, is this paid duty or time for unpaid work. I mean, it sounds very strange to most of us, but flight attendants, at least in North America, have traditionally not been paid for boarding time and other preparation time before the plane starts to move. So it's only when the plane is moving that they get paid. This corrects that. So according to WestJet, the paid duty or unpaid work component of the deal is worth another 12% of a salary increase. So you combine that all together, and it looks like a pretty attractive package. And then there's also some increases in meal allowances, healthcare spending, and some other changes.
0: You mentioned that the prep time on the tarmac, not being paid for that, seems strange to most of us. Are you alluding to the fact that they're working but they're not getting paid?
1: Yeah, I mean, that was the whole problem. Now, if you ask the airlines, this is something that, you know, both sides mutually agreed upon, that they would get more pay during for time when the flight was in motion, and they wouldn't get paid for the unpaid work. It still seems a very strange situation, and I guess you know, a lot of people in Windsor and other parts of the world, of course, have belonged to unions. I was a member of the Toronto Star Union for years, and we did not do a lot of unpaid work. So it's a very strange. It was a very strange setup, but this is now starting to correct that. They did that with Air Canada, and now they've done it with WestJet, and no doubt other airlines will be asking for the same thing. Other unions.
0: Yeah, it might explain the rolling of the eyes when the flight's delayed. You're sitting on the tarmac and you ask for a bottle of water. That might be maybe where that's
1: Why?
0: Coming from.
1: See, yeah. Now you know.
0: Like, I'm getting paid as much as you are. You can go get it. It's in the fridge.
1: Exactly, yeah.
0: How soon might air travel on WestJet flights get back to normal?
1: Well, you know, because this was only 24 hours, it's not going to be nearly as bad, I suspect, as Air Canada. When Air Canada last year, their strike was 3 full days. It took them 5 days to get back to a full schedule. This being only like that 24 hours or maybe 28, it shouldn't take nearly as much time. There's a website, Amy, called flightaware.com that tracks airlines. And according to them, I just looked at it a few minutes ago, it says there's only 12 canceled WestJet flights today out of more than 450 that they usually fly. If that's the case, they've done a very good job. So my compliments to them. If they can get by with only 12 cancellations today, that would be quite a moral victory.
0: So what would be your advice to people who have WestJet tickets right now? They're wondering what they're entitled to, any compensation. Has that been addressed?
1: WestJet, there's an advisory on their site, Amy, that explains exactly what happens. Unfortunately, in Canada, a labor disruption, a strike, is considered something outside of the airline's control. In other words, it's not their fault. So the airline has to rebook someone if there is a strike. They're supposed to be able to get someone within 48 hours, even if it's on a rival airline. If not, they can get a refund. The problem here, is the Canadian laws do not cover compensation for out-of-pocket expenses. So if you had to get a hotel, if you decided to, you know, rent a car, if you had to book, you know, pay for extra meals while you're sitting at the airport waiting for someone for an airline worker to help you, that's on you, unfortunately. That's not covered unless you are flying overseas. Now, if you're flying, especially, I believe, to Europe, then you are covered by European rules. So there's some compensation there for people who are flying on the longer flights, but not within North America. I understand.
0: Okay. Jim, thank you so much. Appreciate it.
1: You're very welcome. Have a great day.
0: You as well. Jim Byers is a travel tourist journalist. He might also be a travel tourist. He joined us from Toronto. WestJet has reached an agreement, and those planes are back in motion. I clicked on that page he was talking about, and you can see all the airplanes in the air.

0: I love scouring that. Well, we have been asking you multiple questions this morning, and one is getting more response than others, and that has to do with our concrete goose conversation that kicked off the show.
1: That's right. We got another text here. It says, Southwestern Concrete has marvelous things, benches, bird baths, and planters. I have a wonderful concrete cardinal, which I use as a doorstop, worth a trip to their location. So thank you for that text, and keep them coming. We love to hear from you. Yeah. Our number is 519-984-2051. Amy, I have an Easter Island statue that I've had for many years. It sits in the backyard.
0: Where did you get it?
1: Ooh, that's a tricky question. I can't answer. Oh. No, it was a gift. It was a gift. Many years ago, it was a gift.
0: Is there somebody who doesn't have one that you...
1: And on Christmas, we put a nice little Santa Claus hat on it, and it's kind of a good luck charm. It sits on the deck in the backyard.
0: I remember earlier this year, and listeners might remember, I spoke with a seamstress who made doll clothing, and she was retiring but transitioning to the goose clothing. She's in Belle River, and she told me at that time that we were going to see an increase in these concrete geese and porch geese.
1: Very popular.
0: And she was right.
1: There's one house that I drive by on my commute. It's got eight of them.
0: Eight?
1: Yeah, eight of them. There's two small ones, six big ones, and they it's like a whole flock,
0: I guess. It's a whole flock. What's your take on lawn ornaments in general? Do you like them? Would you want one for your garden, your yard?
1: Oh, yeah.
0: Yeah, you do.
1: The more the merrier, yes.
0: Oh, you're
1: one of
0: those.
1: I don't have a goose yet, though. I don't think I've reached that age bracket yet where I buy a concrete goose, but I'm getting close.
0: I don't know if there's an age bracket for a concrete goose. Or I'm just old at heart.
1: Well, that's something that I learned this morning is that 22-year-olds, some 22-year-olds yeah. have them. So, yeah, I guess yeah. I was wrong.
0: Well, let's do a lawn ornament call out. Love to see your photos. I will tell you, I spent 5.5 hours. It was only meant to be a 15-minute job. That's what happened. In my front garden bed, realizing one of the trees along the way that it was sort of mostly dead on the inside. So I made a last-minute decision just to cut it out of there and dig it out. And my neighbors have been great at weighing in on what should go there, and a lot say I need to put an ornament of some sort. So maybe this is a perfect time for you to show us your ornaments in your garden, on your lawn. Let us see them. 519-984-2051. This is Windsor Morning here on CBC Radio 1, and I'm your host, Amy Dodge.
2: This is CBC Windsor News. Good morning, I'm Tom Addison. It's 7:31. In the weather forecast, sunny skies today and a high temperature of 28 degrees. The Humidex may make it feel closer to 36 degrees. And now it's sunny and 15 degrees in Windsor. In the news, the next meeting of Essex County Council is expected to draw a big crowd. That's because the potential study of AI data centers is on the agenda. Harrow resident Tyler Ray believes the issue should be investigated so that municipalities are better prepared to deny such projects.
3: The acronym is a NIMBY, not in my backyard. I fall into the category that I do not want it in my backyard, but I understand it's a tool that will exist. I know I can't stop it entirely, but I don't have to have the physical facility in my backyard.
2: The motion goes before County Council on Wednesday. Ray has submitted a petition with 500 signatures supporting the study. The union representing WestJet flight attendants did reach a tentative agreement with the Canadian airline yesterday and marked the end of a one-day strike that resulted in hundreds of flights canceled. WestJet has resumed operations out of Toronto's Pearson Airport, but many flights were canceled before the agreement was reached, leaving passengers stranded. Daniela Arando is traveling to Calgary from Toronto with her four-month-old daughter. She says when her flight was canceled, she was provided alternative travel plans, but the proposed change would make the trip 10 times long.
4: They changed our flight. We went from a direct flight to Edmonton 4 hours to a 39-hour journey. From here, a bus to Waterloo, then 6 hours layover, then Waterloo to Calgary, 8 hours layover, and then to Edmonton. We have a 4-month-old baby. It is impossible for her to do that journey.
2: The tentative agreement now goes before the members, and if accepted, it will be ratified in the next 30 days. Court can be confusing for anyone who is required to attend, but now there's a new program in Windsor where students are stationed inside the courthouse to help people who are representing themselves. CBC Windsor's Jason Vio has that story.
5: We're there to help them now.

0: Navigate throughout the courthouse.
1: Stressful, intimidating, busy. Those are all things that may come to mind for anyone required to be in a courtroom, especially if they're accused of an offense. This new pilot project started in January, and it's called the Navigator Project. That means University of Windsor law students who are with the Community Legal Aid are stationed inside Windsor's Ontario Court of Justice to help. One of those students is Jagdeep Brar, a second-year law student.
0: It's fulfilling work. I get to come in, I enjoy what I do, I'm helping the little guy. And the whole thing about CLA is assisting where there's a power imbalance.
1: The program is the first of its kind in Ontario courts. They're able to help people understand why they are required in court that day, provide basic legal advice, retain them as a legal aid client, or in some cases, appear in court. As a third-year law student, Ethan Tion helps people out at the courthouse.
2: You're not in court because you want to be, but I think there's a sense of greater calm afterwards. Not smiles, not hugs, but just at least now I know what I'm walking into, and I know there's resources I can reach out to after this.
1: All of the advice and assistance provided by students is vetted first by an on-call lawyer with the Community Legal Aid Clinic. They hope this pilot project can be replicated in other parts of the province or even across Canada to improve court processes in other regions. Jason Vio, CBC News, Windsor.
3: Progress on equal treatment for members of the 2SLGBTQ plus community may not be coming as fast as some people hoped it would. Not everyone is in the same place. But Mayor Drew Dilkin says that Windsor has evolved over the 34 years it's been celebrating Pride. Dilkin says the Pride flag still serves a very important purpose.
4: To let people know that Windsor is a city that builds bridges, that Windsor is a city where people aren't afraid to give each other a hug no matter who they are. That Windsor is a caring city and a loving city. And Windsor is a city that we can all be proud to call home.
3: Pride events scheduled for this week include Pride Bowling on Thursday, Pride in the Park on Friday and Saturday, the annual Pride Parade on Sunday. A recent incident at Seacliff Beach in Leamington is raising concerns about emergency water rescue coverage on Lake Erie. Police responded to reports of two swimmers believed to be stranded up to 2 kilometers offshore. With no nearby OPP or Coast Guard vessel available, officers hitched a ride with a civilian, Riley O'Shaughnessy, to investigate.
5: A nice OPP officer actually came in water knee-deep with me and pushed me out. And I did my best attempts, but under, you know, the stress of quickly trying to get out there, I had no wind. So I only got about halfway to the swimmers by the time a power boater got there.
3: The swimmers were later found not to be in distress. But O'Shaughnessy says that relying on members of the public during potential water rescues puts everyone at risk.
5: They responded in the best capacity they knew how. However, to call on members of the public to go out and try to rescue these swimmers puts the members of the public in a risky situation.
3: The incident comes after Leamington removed its fire rescue boat from service in 2024 because of safety concerns. The local firefighters union says public safety should be the municipality's top priority. In the weather forecast, sunny skies today. We're expecting a warm high of 28 degrees. The humidex could make it feel closer to 36 degrees. Clear skies overnight tonight, a low of 17 degrees. A mix of sun and cloud for Wednesday, a high of 29. Right now it is sunny right throughout our listening area. 15 degrees in Windsor, 13 degrees in Chatham and in Sarnia.
6: Thank you so much. We've been talking about a lot of different topics this morning. Everything from concrete geese to front lawn ornaments to the crossing of the Gordie Howe Bridge by foot, by bike, Tom getting picked up midway because he just can't make it all the way.
3: It's hard to walk that far.
6: Mike's been following the text line. Anything new at this point?
7: Not at this point. We did receive a call moments ago, but I did not answer it. So just text, don't call.
6: Yeah.
3: Mike's busy in there. It's hard to answer the phone.
6: We also have Peter Duck, who's in our studio now. Peter will be joining us momentarily to bring answers to all of those burning questions we've had about what we need to know when we walk across the bridge. But rumor has it you went across the bridge this weekend.
8: I did. On Friday evening, went over to the airport to pick up our daughter.
6: Okay. You can fill us in a moment.
8: Okay.
6: Okay. Have you yet to go across?
3: I've not yet crossed.
6: Maybe you'll be the first person to be the last person.
3: Exactly. I will be the last person in Windsor to cross the Gordie Howe Bridge for the first time.
6: Yeah. And then not enter
3: Yeah. No, yeah. Turn around and come
6: turn
3: back.
6: Turn around and come back.
3: Yeah.
6: I know. I love

0: going to hear a story about paddlers underneath the bridge.
1: That's something I would love to try.
0: Okay, well, there you go. They had a ribbon cutting ceremony.
1: For the paddlers?
0: Yeah.
1: That's exciting.
0: Yeah. Right? Mm-hmm. I think that would be really cool.
1: It'd be a long ribbon you have to stretch right across the river, right?
0: I don't... A rope? I don't know what they did, how they did that.
2: I believe they just had two kayaks and they strung it across and then someone went in the middle and snipped.
0: How many people were there?
2: About 30, I believe.
0: Oh, yeah. That's legit. Mm-hmm. It would just be Tom and your wife.
1: Somebody watching from the shore.
0: I know. Well, as we head towards the multi-use path being open, send us your questions, 509-984-2051. We will be going through many of them in a couple of seconds. And so if there's still anything outstanding, just let us know and we can find those answers for you as well. 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

0: Well, as we've been mentioning all morning, it's about 24 hours from now, you will be able to get up on the Gordie Howe Bridge without a car. At 8 o'clock tomorrow morning, the multi-use pathway will open. And in the days leading up to this milestone, a lot of us have had a lot of questions about how it is going to work. We wanted to get someone from the Windsor-Detroit Bridge Authority to join us on the show to give us all the answers. Instead, the WDBA posted an FAQ online. So we brought in our producer, Peter Duck. He's in the studio now, as we've heard from him already, to pull out the key points in response to things you've been curious about. Hi, Peter.
1: Hello.
0: Okay, tell us more about your story about crossing the bridge.
1: Well, it was quite late in the evening because it was a late flight. We were heading to the airport to pick up our returning daughter. And so there was very little traffic. They had possibly 5 lanes of inspection booths open on the Detroit side, but it was really weird because they have these bright signs that were glowing either red or green. Green open, red closed. But then next to the open and closed signs, they also had another spot where there was either a red X or a green arrow like pointing down, like, come here. And very strangely, when we went into a row with 2 other vehicles in front of us, during the time we were sitting there, it changed from open to closed, but the green arrow stayed green. And so we finally got up to the guy in the booth and we said, well, what's going on here? Because there's some of these lanes here that are, say they're closed, but they have a green arrow. And there are other lanes that say they're open, but there's a red X on them. And he thought about this for a while and he said, huh, that's confusing. And he said he would let somebody know, but I guess that's a sign is they're in the early days. There's some kinks to work out.
0: And now you've left us with an unanswered question.
1: Yeah, like why is this happening?
0: Why
1: I do not know.
0: Why is this happening? But you are coming equipped with many answers. And we had Mike go out on the streets to ask people what they want to know about walking or biking the bridge. We're going to play those questions and then have you chime in with the official answers. What was the number one question?
1: Well, this one came up over and over again, did it not, Mike? It's a question I know people here in our newsroom were wondering too. And that burning question is,
2: can you cross without going to the United States?
1: Now, that question was so common, you will hear it echoed in a number of the other conversations that we're going to play some clips from. And the answer is yes, you can go part way up the bridge, turn around and come back. You can go almost all the way across to say that you did that feat. You can go exactly halfway up to the flags there, take your pictures. You can stand just a few steps over in the bridge, say you were on the thing. All of that is fine. But the key thing is that you must have your passport with you to do any of that, because regardless of whether you ever leave Canada, you will need to go through the border check on the Canadian side when you come back. The border inspection is mandatory upon entering the country, regardless of the duration or the length of your trip up there on the path.
0: Okay. That was the most common. What was the second most common?
1: Well, that would be related to equipment, Amy. It's quite clear that you can go up on the bridge on foot. You can walk, you can run, you can jog. But when it comes to biking, things get a little fuzzy. And that's because a lot of people don't just ride old-fashioned bikes anymore.
3: One question is if you could take an e-bike across just to tour the bridge, not to necessarily go into the United States and turn around and come back.
4: Well, I'm interested in riding my bike across. So I was curious to know if I could just go half

0: halfway because I don't really want to go to America. So I want to go halfway, take a couple of pictures and come back home.
1: Okay. Yes. Once again, you can just go up there and come back as long as you have your passport. But on the e-bike question, it's very complicated. It is both no and yes. On day one tomorrow, it is actually a hard no, I'm sorry to report. The Bridge Authority says that for the first few weeks of operation, pedal assist bikes will not be permitted. It says this is to ensure safety during initial operations. There's no word on whether this, on when this prohibition will change, but eventually you will be able to ride some e-bikes on the bridge. Not all e-bikes. They can only be power assisted in the variety of those where the electric motor provides power only when the rider is actively pedaling. The bike is not to include a throttle, and the motor assistance must automatically cut off when 32 kilometers an hour or 19 miles an hour is reached. Those are the only ones that will be permitted on the path. Another question we heard a couple of times is whether cyclists need to wear helmets. That is not addressed in any of the material posted by the Bridge Authority, but to review the general rules on that, adults not required to wear helmets while biking anywhere in Ontario. They are mandatory for people under 18, and in Michigan, no one is required to wear a bike helmet.
2: I know a question that came up earlier in our conversation and one that we've had is how much of a workout it will be to bike or walk over the bridge. What is that incline?
1: Well, it does appear a little daunting for sure. I'll share some of the stats with you. These will either ease your mind or tell you you should consider a training regimen first. So the distance is 3 kilometers long, one way. According to the Bridge Authority, you can expect it will take you 20 minutes to bike one way or 45 minutes to walk across one way. And that does not include the time to get to and from the entrances and exits, and does not also include the time for border processing. So I don't know that I think that that sounds a little conservative. I think that maybe when I plan to go up there tomorrow, on opening day, I'll see if I can beat that time. I think I could do it in less than 45 minutes. Now, of course, it might be more challenging than I think because there is that elevation climb you asked about, Amy, and that is what this next questioner wanted to know about.
0: I am interested about the incline because I am going to be riding my bike. Be interested in knowing what kind of angle I'm going up on, even though I do have a pedal assist.
3: You have a pedal assist, and you have a very nice bike here. Have you been doing a lot of practicing on the bike in the event that you do pedal across the Gordie Howe Bridge?
0: Absolutely. I just bought it about a month ago, and I've already got almost 400K on it.
1: Very impressive, but once again, he won't be able to ride that thing up there for a few weeks, probably. The e-bike's not allowed on the first day in the first few weeks. But as for his question about the incline, it is 5%. Now, what does that mean? Well, think about if you ever use a treadmill, you have an idea what it means because you set the incline at 5. That's fairly steep. So I think I will need to find out how it feels when I get up there because I always set my treadmill at 0. So maybe it will take
2: me
1: at least 45 minutes. Yeah. There's no hills in my neighborhood, so I'm not used to walking up 5% for who knows how far. At its highest point, the elevation is about 150 feet or 46 meters above the Detroit River. So you're going to do a bit of a climb.
2: Okay, so we now know e-bikes are not allowed on the bridge at first. What about other modes of transportation?
1: We did get some questions that touch on this, and here's some of Mike's conversation with another Windsorite.
4: My question would be, is it able to be crossed with a wheelchair, and what's the toll? Is there a toll, and how does it work?
3: Yeah, that's a very good question. And you asked this because you yourself are in a wheelchair.
4: Correct.
3: So you want to know if somebody with mobility issues would be able to cross the Gordie Howe Bridge.
4: Yes, sir.
3: Well, we'll have to get the answer for that question. But for your other question, is there a toll? I can answer that. And the answer is no, there is not a toll for pedestrians to cross.
4: Oh, that's excellent.
1: So good job, Mike, answering the toll question. You got that one right. Price is definitely very reasonable. As for the question about the wheelchair, yes, you are good to go. Mobility devices for people with disabilities are allowed, including motorized wheelchairs and mobility scooters. And we got another question from someone asking about whether it's okay to use a different form of wheels.
5: Yeah, I was wondering if you could rollerblade across the bridge, and do you have to wear a helmet, and do you have to pay the toll? Because I think if you're not taking up that much room, it should be free.
3: From what I know, I can tell you that you will not have to pay a toll.
5: Thank goodness.
3: And how about you?
6: I want to know if you can go halfway across and turn around right back into Canada without going into the U.S.
3: Is that something that you would want to do if you could?
6: Absolutely. I'd love to see the view from the very top, but I'm not interested in going into the U.S. right now.
1: So one more time with

0: everyone's favorite question about going partway over the bridge. Again, that is, yes, you can do that. But when it comes to inline skates, I'm afraid it is a no. You cannot use rollerblades, roller skates, or skateboards. You also cannot use motorized items such as electric scooters, electric skateboards, segways, hoverboards, or one wheels. And those are not just prohibited at the beginning like it is with e-bikes. They are a hard no. They will not be allowed.
1: Okay, there's a lot of other points addressed by the Bridge Authority in the FAQ. Of everything there, was there anything that surprised you at all?
0: Sure, yeah. There was a couple things that did surprise me. I did hear someone wondering about whether the path will be open year-round, and the answer is yes, but it's not going to be open around the clock. I kind of assumed once they opened it, you could just whenever, 3 a.m, you want to walk over there, why not? But that's not how it's going to work. There are summer hours and winter hours. In the summer, from April to October, the pathway will be open 8 a.m. to 8 p.m., and the last entry is at 7 p.m. In the winter, between November and March, it runs from 8 a.m. to 4 p.m. It could also be closed, we're told, for inclement weather, which includes extreme heat, cold, snow, ice, or for maintenance. And another surprise I had, because I never thought about this until I found out you couldn't do it, Amy, is that this is not a new place for me to take Mickey for a walk. Pets are not allowed on the bridge, which is disappointing for a lot of people and their animals. Only service animals that are identified as such, leashed and controlled by the owner, can be up there. And this one did not come as a surprise because this has been starting to dawn on us as we prepare for tomorrow and heading over there to cover the opening of the pathway, Amy. The WDBA confirms it is offering no on-site parking. So where do you park? Well, if you're coming from a distance away and just want to walk the Bridge Authority recommends parking at the Malden Park Trailhead in Windsor. Now, I looked this up, and this will add a good 3 kilometers to your walk or bike ride. So maybe there's a closer place online. I've seen some people suggesting the Tim Hortons on Sandwich Street. This is only 1.3 kilometers from the bridge entrance, although I'm not sure if Tim Hortons would appreciate a lot of people using that as their bridge parking lot. Another suggested location I've seen is parking at Black Oak Heritage Park. That is 1.6 kilometers away from where you get on the bridge. It looks like there's room for up to 20 vehicles there. So at times when it's not too busy, that might be a good option. It could be a case of getting a taxi or a rideshare to drop you off. And if you want to take a city bus, the nearest stop with Transit Windsor, that's at the corner of Sandwich Street and Prince Road, just a little bit farther than that Tim Hortons. That's a 1.7 kilometer stroll to get there from that bus stop.
1: I hear a really good business plan offering pickup and drop off for walkers.
0: Okay, that's what you're going to be doing after work.
1: Maybe that's that will be my second gig, as you will. Well, anything that you're still left wondering, Peter?
0: Well, I was wondering about security. Will there be bag checks? Because yes, you can bring a bag, but the FAQ tells us that that's at the discretion of customs agency. So I don't know if that means that they will have somebody stationed there as you head onto the bridge, checking your bags for contraband or whatnot. We're also told there are no garbage bins up on the bridge, and they don't want you littering, so you're going to have to bring everything back down with you that you brought up. There's also a lengthy list of prohibited activities on the bridge. These include smoking, drinking alcohol, consuming cannabis, loitering, or gathering. I wonder how that is defined. Like, if you just hang out up there for an extra 10 minutes, are you going to be hit up with a loitering ticket or something? I don't know. Protesting not allowed, disturbing the peace, impeding or obstructing the flow of traffic. It's interesting. I was a little surprised that like the traffic and the people walking and biking are right beside each other. There's no like huge barrier. So it could be something that somebody thinks, oh, let's do that, but don't do that. you also cannot use drones. You can't throw stuff onto the traffic lanes or off the bridge. You're not allowed to display, distribute, or attach signs, flags, or banners. You cannot use speakers or loud devices. I wonder how all these things will be policed. Will the OPP be stationing people on the path? The Detroit people have people up there on the other side watching for people to do all kinds of, hey, I'm the first idiot who did this. So we do know there are emergency call stations on the path that people can use to request assistance, so you can report somebody doing something dumb up there. there will be security cameras along the path monitoring things as well. And one other note, Amy, there are crisis intervention signs up there in partnership with the Lifeline Windsor Project.
1: Well, that's good to hear. Yeah, I have a lot of questions too. I had a lot of questions this weekend, people asking if you can

0: and order an Uber on the other side before you go across. Mm. And also wondering if there is a drop off, you know, like a kiss and ride, as you will, by the bridge.
1: It's kind of confusing over there. Once you get over to the Detroit side, too, they had, okay, everybody go this way, and then you come here, and the secondary's there. No, don't turn in there. And, yeah, it'll take some figuring out, doing it a couple times.
0: Yeah, okay. So how will we be covering the opening of the bridge tomorrow?
1: Well, it will be opening at 8 a.m., which makes it perfect timing for our show. Mike and I and Pratush Dayal will all be over there by 7, and we will be talking to some people who are interesting and having them get on the line with you, Amy, so you can chat with them. And then after the gate opens at 8, I will aim to head up there with the crowd to describe what the process is like for you and tell you what you can see when you're up there. And I'll be sure to report back on how many steps I get doing that trip.
0: That'll be great. I loved living vicariously through all of our coverage. We've driven across the bridge, and now we're going to walk with the bridge. A historic moment, Peter. I'm excited to hear how it goes. Make sure you take lots of pictures.
1: Okay.
0: Peter Duck is our producer here on Windsor Morning. As you heard there, we will be there for the opening of the Gordie Howe Bridge multi-use path. It opens at 8 o'clock tomorrow morning.
2: I've been keeping an eye on the roads. I got a quick update for you here. No significant traffic issues reported. No delays reported at any of our four local border crossing. In sports, the Tigers, they had the day off yesterday. They'll kick off a series against the Mariners in Seattle tonight. And that game is getting a late start. First pitch at 9:40 p.m. this evening. And the Blue Jays, they were in action yesterday taking on the Astros in Houston. The Jays winning this one by a score of 3-1. Looking at gas prices, gas down a little bit this morning, selling for an average of $1.69 per liter at local gas stations, Amy.
0: Well, earlier in the program, we were talking about just kayakers joining in the middle underneath the bridge for a ceremony, and that was to mark the ongoing connection. A group of paddlers from Windsor and Detroit met in the middle of the river last week under the new bridge. They staged their own unofficial ribbon cutting. Renee Burns is part of the group event. She's the president of the Windsor Essex Canoe and Kayak Club.
3: We've been watching this bridge being built for several years. We've been paddling under it under every stage of the build. We've been documenting it as a club and just really excited for the opening. This is an international event. We had people from all over Michigan and even from Ohio, people on our Montreal canoe. We had someone from France, we had someone from India, and we had Americans on the boat, we had Canadians on the big boat. It was quite emotional. Once we were under the bridge, we asked one of our members to hold one side of the ribbon, and we asked an American paddler to hold the other end of the ribbon, and we asked our vice president, Ingrid Lutch, to cut the ribbon, mm-hmm. And then people said, we should sing our national anthems. And I was like so filled with national pride. So we sang the Canadian national anthem and then we sang the American national anthems. And everyone was just so joyous. Our past president, Dennis Marentet, joined a group online called the Michigan Paddlers of Lakes and Rivers and opened the invitation to anyone who wanted to join us for this event and this paddle under the Gordie Howe Bridge. And they answered the call and they all came out. They brought flags of their own and with both Canada and US on them. And just to really show that the neighboring countries are always gonna be connected and we're always gonna be friends. We tried to set the tone there and just live it. It was just a sense of you're seeing history made here. And so it was very surreal.
0: Renee Burns leads the Windsor Essex Canoe and Kayak Club. She says there were 20 people in their big Montreal canoe that day, plus about 30 kayakers from both sides of the border. What a cool concept. You're listening to Windsor Morning here on CBC Radio 1. I'm Amy Dodge, and Tom Madison is our news reader, and he's back here in our studio for a look at what's making news locally.
4: The Michigan Supreme Court has ordered state regulators to reconsider a key permit that allows a planned tunnel to carry an oil pipeline under the part of the Great Lakes to move forward. The decision further clouds the future of the 73-year-old pipeline that's owned by Enbridge and carries petroleum from Superior, Wisconsin to Sarnia. The part of the pipeline in question is called Line 5, and it runs for 6 kilometers along the bottom of the Straits of Mackinac, where Lakes Huron and Michigan meet.

Good morning. It is Tuesday, August 4th. Thanks for spending your time with us. I'm Amy Dodge, and this is Windsor Morning. Coming up, the Memorial Cup will make an appearance in Wheatley later today, courtesy of Kitchener Ranger Cameron Arquette.

0: A 6-2 win back in May, Cameron Arquette is on the line to tell us what he has planned for his hometown next. And MPs are back in the region for the summer. We're going to check in on what they've been up to. That's later this half hour. But first, Tom Addison's here to tell us what he's been up to in the newsroom. Hi, Tom.
1: Keep hitting that button, Tom. Morning, Amy. A potential study of AI data centers will be discussed by Essex County Council. That's on Wednesday. But the deputy mayor of Kingsville says this is not about inviting such projects. And there's a new pilot program inside Windsor's Ontario Court of Justice that aims to make it easier for people who represent themselves to navigate the court system. University of Windsor law students are stationed inside the courthouse and the Provincial Offences Court at City Hall. In the weather forecast, sunny skies today and a high temperature of 28 degrees. The Humidex could make it feel more like 36. Right now it's sunny and 19 degrees in Windsor.
0: Today, we will witness a piece of Wheatley hockey history. For the first time ever, someone from Wheatley is bringing the Memorial Cup home. Cameron Arquette helped the Kitchener Rangers win junior hockey's biggest prize this spring, and today he gets his day with the cup, and he's on the line. Good morning, Cameron.
2: Good morning. How's it going?
0: It's going well, thank you. Well, it took longer than your lifetime for Kitchener to bring the Memorial Cup back home. Tell us how it felt when you first held that trophy.
2: Yeah, it was awesome. I mean, not only the players, but the whole city's been waiting for that for so long, so it was pretty cool to be a part of bringing it back to Kitchener, and they're all pretty happy about it, so it's awesome.
0: Yeah, and part of the allure of winning the Memorial Cup is getting your name engraved on it. Do you know if that's happened already?
2: I don't think yet, but definitely in the future, and it's a pretty cool mark to put on the cup.
0: So. Yeah, it'd be so cool to see your name on there, right?
2: Yeah.
0: And I was sort of doing the math and thinking back. It's been nearly 10 years since the Windsor Spits won the Memorial Cup. Do you remember that playoff series?
2: Yeah, it's cool kind of watching that growing up. And then, I mean, it's always a dream to win the Memorial Cup, but you never know if that'll ever come true. And it's crazy that it finally came true, and just a great time. So it's awesome.
0: Yeah, were you a big Windsor Spits fan?
2: I was. Went to a lot of games. It's different to be on the other side.
0: Yeah, that's what I was wondering. What was it like the first time you went in there and you were actually playing against them?
2: Yeah, it was definitely different, but a lot of fun. And we're lucky enough

0: be on the right side of it. So
1: yeah, and you knocked them out of the playoffs, didn't you?
0: Yeah, yeah.
1: And what was that like?
0: It was pretty cool. It was right around my birthday, so game 3 or 4, I believe, was on my birthday. So it was a pretty fun time.
1: Okay, what is your current connection with Wheatley? You're born and raised in Wheatley, and still
0: born and raised. They've done so much for me just supporting, so it's kind of cool to be able to bring the cup back and give back to the community and let everyone see the cup and all they've done supporting me. This is the least I could do to give back to them.
1: Okay, walk us through today. You officially get the cup at noon, I understand. Where is it coming from, and what's that handoff like?
0: Yeah, so it's coming from Kitchener. One of the scouts is bringing it down and kind of just coming to my house first, hanging out with some family and friends, and then bringing it uptown. There's a parade at 5:30, and then going to the local Legion and having some fun from there with the cup.
1: Okay. Is it like the Stanley Cup where you can drink out of it?
0: I think you should be able to, yeah. So we'll see. Maybe some cereal. We'll see.
1: What kind of cereal?
0: I don't know. I think my mom bought some Cinnamon Toast Crunch for the family, so it should be good.
1: Okay. Is that your favorite?
0: Yeah.
1: Okay. I understand the parade, as you mentioned, is planned. I'm wondering what that's like for you. Do you like being in the light like that?
0: Not usually, but we'll see how it goes today. I mean, it should be fun. So I'm not usually the guy that likes to be in the center, but got to bring it back to the community and show everyone the cup. So
1: yeah, because normally you have your team around you as a bit of a protector, or maybe they can take the attention. But today it's all about you and the cup.
0: I know. It's a little different, but we'll see how it goes.
1: Okay. What are you looking forward to the most?
0: I think just having all my friends and family over. They've done so much for me, and just giving back to them and showing the cup and seeing everyone's faces when they get to lift it.
1: That'll be wonderful. Now, who else is in the parade with you?
0: There's a few different. I know the firefighters in there, the cops. I think there's a marching band. So it's more than just me, but it should be good.
1: A marching band. Not many people can say they've had a marching band bring them through their hometown.
0: I know. It should be cool.
1: Okay. And then after the parade, you're going to the Legion.
0: Yeah.
1: What's going to happen there?
0: Just a lot of friends and family come through. It's kind of like an open house thing, so it should be good. So
1: I was curious to know if there's one person that you're really looking forward to seeing today, or you're hoping and anticipating to see them in the crowd during the parade. Is there someone throughout your career or in your personal life that you're really eager to see?
0: Yeah, I think a lot of people. I mean, I'll definitely see a few of my old coaches and teammates that I haven't seen in a while, and it'd be pretty cool to see them and see what I've accomplished and bring it back to them and see them have a chance to see the cup.
1: No doubt after today is done, you will have a renewed aspiration and ambition to do even better next year. How is your team set up for next year?
0: Yeah, I know. I'm pretty excited going back next year. We should have a pretty good team, so it should be a lot of fun and see what we can do and maybe go win this thing again.
1: Yeah. I didn't even know the team you were playing was in the league. Did you have a sense of national pride in all of this, knowing that you're playing an American team in the finals?
0: Yeah, it was cool. I mean, yeah, I kind of think a little Canada-USA rivalry is, you didn't really expect that going to the tournament, but it was awesome to see the finals and it go our way.
1: Yeah, because there's so much there right now. And being able to ride that momentum, I mean, at that point, you're just trying to hold on to any additional adrenaline, right?
0: Yeah, it was unbelievable. I couldn't even believe it. I don't even, I remember lifting the cup, but I don't even remember how heavy it was. Just adrenaline going through it was awesome.
1: Mm-hmm. Okay, so you will have it today, and then where does it go?
0: They take it later tonight, but we'll have it for half the day. So enjoy our time with it. It'll be good.
1: Yeah. Well, enjoy your time with it. You deserve it. I'm excited that Wheatley is embracing it the way they are. And when you're going through the parade, are you sitting on the back of a car? Did you get to choose how you will present yourself?
0: Yeah, my grandpa's got an old classic car, so it sounds like we'll be in the back of that.
1: What is it?
0: Just a T-Bird. I'm not sure.
1: Okay.
0: I'm not sure of the whole model and everything, but yeah, it's pretty nice.
1: Is grandpa driving or is grandpa sitting?
0: Yeah, he'll be driving it.
1: Stop it. What does that mean to you?
0: Yeah, that's pretty special. I mean, him and my grandma don't miss much, so it's pretty special to see them be able to support me and then be able to drive the car. It's pretty cool.
1: Yeah, I wish they were there for you to give them the phone. Have they been to

0: all your games. They wear your jersey, I'm sure.
1: Yeah, they don't miss much, so it's pretty special. I mean, I can't thank them enough. They've done so much for me.
0: Cameron, this was wonderful. Embrace everything today has to offer. We're cheering for you, and I can't wait to see where your career takes you.
1: Thank you. I appreciate it.
0: Cameron Arquette is a Kitchener Ranger player. After the team won the championship of junior hockey this spring, he is now showing off the Memorial Cup around his hometown in Wheatley. He gets the cup at noon. There's a parade. Then the Legion. What more would you want in downtown Wheatley, Mike?
2: Maybe a two-peat. Maybe he can do it again next year. Yeah, that was great. And Cameron, if you're listening, take some photos. We want to see pictures of that parade tomorrow here. And, I've been keeping an eye on traffic. I got one last look at the roads here. No traffic issues reported and no delays at any of our four local border crossings reported. In sports, with the Tigers with the day off yesterday, they'll kick off a series against the Seattle Mariners tonight. And that game is a late start. First pitch at 9:40 p.m. this evening. And the Blue Jays, they were in action yesterday, taking on the Astros in Houston. The Jays winning this one by a score of 3-1. Looking at gas prices, gas this morning down a little bit, selling for an average of $1.69 per liter at local gas pumps. And time for one last piece of music here. Good Charlotte is tonight's headliner at Pine Knob. Here's their tune, Lifestyles of the Rich and Famous.

0: from 2002. That's Lifestyles of the Rich and Famous by Good Charlotte. And they play Pine Knob tonight, Amy.
1: It's a great song coming out of that conversation with Mr. Arquette. What a great conversation and wonderful thing happening for our area. He's bringing the Memorial Cup through Wheatley, and you can find all those details online. Well, during the summer, members of Parliament head back to their local communities. But what exactly is the work of the MP during this time? So for a closer look, we've reached Katie O'Malley. She's a journalist who writes for iPolitics, and she's joining us from Ottawa. Good morning, Katie.
2: Good morning.
1: Okay, let's establish the difference between a recess and a vacation. So what exactly is

0: this time when they aren't sitting in Ottawa?
1: This is a recess. It is built into the parliamentary year. There's one in the summer, which is about 2.5 months. And then, as you know, there's another that starts just before the Christmas holiday, so usually mid-December, and goes until the end of January. And while the House is not sitting and, you know, regular parliament proceedings are on hold, MPs are, unless explicitly, identifying themselves

0: week or two max for the rest of it. They may not be in Ottawa, but they are still working hard on their various files and duties.
1: Okay, so they head back to their riding. What does their day-to-day work actually look like once they're there?
0: So there's constituency work, and that basically means going to their constituency office, checking in files, meeting with local organizations as well as individuals. This is a lot of the kind of, administrative work that their staff tends to sort of spearhead the work on during the year, because, of course, at that point, the MPs are, generally speaking, in Ottawa for a lot of their time. But this gives them time to actually dig into those themselves and to have those meetings personally, to have those conversations. Also to just, you know, get out there and talk to people in the community. And that's why we have the, sometimes maligned barbecue circuit, which is where MPs will go to local barbecues, fairs, any kind of event where they can get out there and sort of talk to people and get a sense of what the regular people back in their riding are concerned about. Do they feel like, well, if you're a government member, you want to know if people think the government is doing an okay job. If you're on the opposition side, you want to know maybe what concerns you should be bringing up to the government when the session resumes this fall. So it does give them that opportunity to really find out what people, the people who voted for them and that they represent, are actually talking about.
1: Yeah, and talking to local MPs, this seems to be the most excitable or the most enjoyable part of their job, when they actually get to interact with the community, sort of build their own agenda, see where they want the community to be represented in Ottawa. But how much does that actually matter to be visible and engaged in the community during this time away from Parliament?
0: So I think it really depends. As a general, not specific rule, in rural and remote communities, it is usually considered much more essential to be out there, to be seen, to be known by people in the community, because that's when you do have ridings that don't necessarily vote based on party. They may actually be more likely to vote based on who they see on the ballot that they know is engaged and involved in the community. And that does tend to be more likely in, ridings that are more rural as opposed to sort of in the downtown of a city. However, that said, I think that while I don't know how much credit MPs get for showing up at, every local strawberry festival and ribbon cutting, I know that if they're not around and if they're not available and if their office doesn't seem to be open for business, if no one is returning phone calls, people notice that. So it isn't even so much that you get extra points for showing up, although in some cases you might. It's that if you're not out there, people will notice and it may be held against you when it comes time to decide whether to give you another 4 years.
1: So that's what's happening on the very local level. And the parties themselves are also using this time. What are they doing?
0: Yeah, so just to note, this is the first time since 2019 that we haven't been either going into an election, which was the case in 2019, or in a minority scenario where the prospect of a fall election was always on deck. In past years around this time, the only conversation going on around Ottawa and in political circles would be, hey, can the government survive the next confidence vote? Is there going to be a snap election? Are they going to go early? All of those scenarios are off the table right now, because the Liberals do have a narrow working majority. And I think because of that, that has kind of changed the way the parties and the leaders are approaching the summer. You do still see them out on tour. The Prime Minister, for instance, has been crisscrossing the country as well as doing, on the international diplomatic circuit. But you've also got, Pierre Poilievre he was at Stampede. He was all over the Calgary Stampede. He was in Atlantic Canada last week. I think he was in Toronto over the weekend. So he's out there. He's doing events. But it's not the same intensity that you would have seen with the prospect of an election within, potentially weeks, if not months, which is just not where we're at right now. So I think that has really changed those dynamics.
1: All right, Katie, thank you so much. Katie O'Malley, a journalist who writes for iPolitics. We reached her in Ottawa. I remember when the summer started, Mike, we were talking about all of the barbecues and how much the MPs would be, choosing between hot dogs and hamburgers and whether they'd switch it up or take one of each. And now it's hard to believe that we're through July. The month just seemed to fly by.
2: I know. It's already August. The kids were talking about going back to school yesterday.
1: I know. I took my daughter to get her.

0: her backpack for school because she's going into JK. And as I'm watching her walk out the door of the store with her backpack and she's all excited, I thought, oh my goodness, I can't believe it's almost time.
1: What an exciting time to be going into JK. Yes. Congratulations,
0: exciting
1: Julia.
0: Time to go to JK.
1: Oh, yeah.
0: I am excited to have both kids off to school, doing well. I just, it's a proud moment. It's a change, but it's a proud moment knowing that they are on their way and doing great things. I used to love, do you remember school that young?
1: Oh, yeah.
0: Oh, yeah, I loved it.
1: First day of school, yeah. You get to see all your friends who you didn't get to see over the summer, see your teacher, all that fun stuff.
0: Yeah, I feel it. Times are a bit different where everyone seems to hang out in the summer, but yeah, like you, it was tears and goodbye in June and hugs and hello in September. You didn't have phones or ways of keeping in touch with people throughout the summer. But here we are. Can't believe it. Well, let's not talk about September yet. We are still in the heat of things. It is the 4th of August. You're listening to Windsor Morning here on CBC Radio 1. I'm your host, Amy Dodge.
2: This is CBC Windsor News. Good morning, I'm Tom Addison. It's 8:30. In the weather forecast, sunny skies today and a high temperature of 28 degrees. It may feel more like 36 with the Humidex. Right now it's sunny and 19 degrees in Windsor. In the news, a potential study of AI data centers will be discussed by Essex County Council on Wednesday. But the deputy mayor of Kingsville says this is not about inviting such projects. CBC Windsor's Dulcin Chen has the story.
3: Kingsville's Deputy Mayor Kimberly DeYoung believes Essex County needs to be ready to deal with proposals to build AI data centers in our region. That's why she'll be asking county administration to study the issue and review land use policies.
4: We're the ones who are going to have to deal with the excessive heat islands, the noise pollution, the concerns about water and energy consumption. It's going to fall on the municipalities, and so this is not just a fact-finding mission, but also how are we going to address this? How can we prevent it?
3: Harrow resident Tyler Ray is among those apprehensive about data centers being built anywhere near where he lives. He's supporting DeYoung's motion as a first step towards protecting community interests.
5: This is step one, getting an understanding of what we want to do. Them deciding that, yes, we don't know anything and we want to look into it. That's more than they've done so far on this particular subject.
3: Ray has signed up to speak as a public delegation at Wednesday's meeting. He anticipates there will be many other speakers. Dulcin Chen, CBC News, Windsor.
2: There's a new pilot program inside Windsor's Ontario Court of Justice. It aims to make it easier for people who represent themselves to navigate the court system. University of Windsor law students are stationed inside the courthouse and at the Provincial Offences Court at City Hall. They provide directions, basic legal advice, help explain why someone is required to be in court, and sometimes make an appearance in the courtroom. All of that is supervised and vetted by a lawyer with the Community Legal Aid Clinic. Harpreet Bami is the acting clinic director, and she says the Navigator Project is the first of its kind in Ontario.
6: It's overwhelming. There's a lot of information in the courts, online. Sometimes you just want to speak to a human, right? And the court clerks, they're busy, right? Mm-hmm. There's so few of them as well. This is a way for individuals to just come up to a desk and ask for help.
2: Harpreet Bami says she hopes that the other courthouses in Ontario and even across Canada can replicate the program in their region. Windsor-Essex Pride Fest is underway this week. It culminates in the annual Pride Parade on Sunday. Community members and government leaders raised the Pride flag at Windsor City Hall on Friday to launch the week of festivities. Stephanie Dunphy chairs the LGBTQ plus committee of Unifor Local 444. She says members of the community are facing a rising tide of division and hate around the world and says solidarity has to endure even when the flags come down.
7: True solidarity means all of us standing up when the flags come down. It means challenging casual prejudice, protecting our youth, and ensuring that our workplaces, our schools, and our neighborhoods are spaces where love, safety, and equity are guaranteed every single day.
2: Other Pride events scheduled for the week include Pride Bowling on Thursday, Pride in the Park on Friday and Saturday, and the Queens of Pride drag show on Saturday night. WestJet.

0: And the union representing flight attendants reached a tentative agreement yesterday. That's after a 24-hour strike that saw hundreds of flights canceled. The agreement still needs to be presented to members and ratified, but for now the work stoppage has ended. Flights have resumed out of Toronto's Pearson International Airport, but as CBC's Mercedes Gaz Tambidi reports, some customers are still facing chaos.
1: Frustrating, it's very frustrating. It's not a nice, a good travel experience.
2: Traveler Jimena Tigley is one of many customers whose flight was canceled during that 24-hour strike period at WestJet. Many passengers at the customer service desk on Monday said they felt they had no choice but to inquire in person after hours-long waits for agents on the phone.
1: They said to call or chat. The calls are 5-hour wait. And the chat, it's unavailable. They were just stranded, waiting to see what happens.
3: I waited one time on Friday, and I waited almost three hours.
2: WestJet flights out of Toronto Pearson resumed Monday afternoon, but many customers whose flights were canceled before the tentative agreement was reached are still in limbo. In spite of the challenges, some expressed their support for the flight attendant strike.
4: It's stressful. We want to get home, but I totally stand with the staff and all the cabin crew, and I'm happy they were able to reach an agreement and hopefully they could just get everything back on track. And I feel terrible for them because I've seen a lot of them get pretty mistreated.
2: The tentative agreement will now go before members and, if accepted, will be ratified in the next 30 days. Mercedes Gaston-Bide, CBC News, Mississauga.
0: Windsor police say they've charged two drivers with drug-impaired driving in relation to separate incidents at the Gordie Howe Bridge. The first one happened shortly before 8 p.m. on Thursday when officers were called to the bridge to help the Canada Border Services Agency with an arrest. Border officers had directed a driver entering Canada to secondary inspection because there was a strong odor of marijuana from his vehicle. Police say the man needed help to stand and walk and showed other signs of impairment. That 41-year-old was charged with operation of a conveyance while impaired by drugs. The second incident happened at around 5 hours later at 1 a.m. on Friday. A driver entering Canada had been referred to secondary inspection, where officers noticed numerous signs of impairment. A canister of nitrous gas was found inside that vehicle. A 22-year-old was charged with operation of a conveyance while impaired by drugs. In the weather forecast, sunny skies today and a high temperature of 28 degrees. The Humidex may make it feel more like 36. It is sunny right throughout the area. 19 degrees in Windsor, 17 in Chatham, 16 degrees currently in Sarnia.
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0: It is time. 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But here's the thing. Maybe you've already noticed it. The songs that are out there, they just don't have that fun of a vibe. 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
2: 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Coming up in an hour, it's Q.
3: She recently made her late-night debut on The Tonight Show with Jimmy Fallon. She's written political satire on This Hour Has 22 Minutes. Comedian Maddie Kelly is having a moment right now. She'll be here to tell you about growing up in Vancouver and what sets Canadian comedy apart.
4: This is CBC Windsor News. I'm Tom Addison. At 9 o'clock, it's sunny and 19 degrees in Windsor. The next meeting of Essex County Council is expected to draw a big crowd. That's because the potential study of AI data centers is on the agenda. Harrow resident Tyler Ray believes the issue should be investigated so that municipalities are better prepared to deny such projects.
5: The acronym is a NIMBY, not in my backyard. I fall into the category that I do not want it in my backyard, but I understand it's a tool that will exist. I know I can't stop it entirely, but I don't have to have the physical facility in my backyard.
4: The motion goes before Essex County Council on Wednesday. Ray has submitted a petition with 500 signatures supporting the study. The union representing WestJet flight attendants reached a tentative agreement with the Canadian airline yesterday. It marked the end of a one-day strike that resulted in hundreds of flights canceled. WestJet has resumed operations out of Toronto's Pearson Airport, but many flights were canceled before the agreement was reached, leaving passengers stranded. Daniela Arando is traveling back to Calgary from Toronto with her four-month-old daughter. She says when her flight was canceled, she was provided alternative travel plans, but that the proposed change would make their trip 10 times as long.
6: They changed our flight. We went from a direct flight to Edmonton 4 hours to a 39-hour journey. From here, a bus to Waterloo, then 6 hours layover, then Waterloo to Calgary, 8 hours layover, and then to Edmonton. We have a four-month-old baby. It is impossible for her to do that journey.
4: The tentative agreement will now go before members. If it's accepted, it will be ratified within the next 30 days. Court can be confusing for anyone who's required to attend. And now there's a new program in Windsor where students are stationed inside the courthouse to help people who are representing themselves. CBC Windsor's Jason Vio has more on that story.
7: We're there to help them navigate throughout the courthouse.
8: Stressful, intimidating, busy. Those are all things that may come to mind for anyone required to be in a courtroom, especially if they're accused of an offense. This new pilot project started in January, and it's called the Navigator Project. That means University of Windsor law students who are with the Community Legal Aid are stationed inside Windsor's Ontario Court of Justice to help. One of those students is Jagdeep Brar, a second-year law student.
7: It's fulfilling work. I get to come in, I enjoy what I do, I'm helping the little guy. And the whole thing about CLA is assisting where there's a power imbalance.
8: The program is the first of its kind in Ontario courts. They're able to help people understand why they are required in court that day, provide basic legal advice, retain them as a legal aid client, or in some cases, appear in court. As a third-year law student, Ethan Tion helps people out at the courthouse.
9: You're not in court because you want to be. But I think there's a sense of greater calm afterwards. Not smiles, not hugs, but just at least now I know what I'm walking into, and I know there's resources I can reach out to after this.
8: All of the advice and assistance provided by students is vetted first by an on-call lawyer with the Community Legal Aid Clinic. They hope this pilot project can be replicated in other parts of the province or even across Canada to improve court processes in other regions. Jason Vio, CBC News, Windsor.
4: Windsor Essex Pride Fest is underway this week, culminating in the annual Pride Parade on Sunday. Community members and government leaders raised the Pride flag at Windsor City Hall on Friday to launch the week of festivities. Stephanie Dunphy chairs the LGBTQ plus committee of Unifor, Local 444. She says members of the community are facing a rising tide of division and hate around the world and says solidarity has to endure even when the flags come down.
10: True solidarity means all of us

lead to a significant increase in pressure on the people interpreting those tests. But what it did lead to was less visits to general practitioners, because in a lot of cases, patients will know what they need. You know, if your leg is crooked a certain way, you know that you're probably going to need some sort of diagnostic scan to know exactly what's there and get the treatment you need. And that just expedites the process. It

0: Now, local news and weather from CBC Windsor. I'm Tom Addison. There's a new pilot program happening inside Windsor's Ontario Court of Justice that aims to make it easier for people who represent themselves to navigate the court system. University of Windsor law students are stationed inside the courthouse and the Provincial Offences Court at City Hall. They provide directions, basic legal advice, help explain why someone is required to be in court, and sometimes make an appearance in the courtroom. All of this is supervised and vetted by a lawyer with the Community Legal Aid Clinic. Harpreet Barmy is the acting clinic director. She says the Navigator Project is the first of its kind in Ontario.
1: It's overwhelming. There's a lot of information in the courts, online. Sometimes you just want to speak to a human, right? And the court clerks, they're busy, right? Mm-hmm. There's so few of them as well. This is a way for individuals to just come up to a desk and ask for help.
0: Barmy says she hopes that other courthouses in Ontario and even across Canada can replicate the pilot project in their regions. In the weather forecast, sunny skies today. We're expecting a high of 28 degrees. The Humidex may make it feel more like 36 degrees. Clear skies overnight tonight and a low of 17 degrees. A mix of sun and cloud on Wednesday and a high of 29.
2: 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Today, we begin a new series, Forged. Rock star Kevin Hearn of the Bare Naked Ladies does rock star things, like buying paintings. And what better painting for an iconic Canadian rocker than one by Norval Morisot, one of the most iconic Indigenous artists in Canada. But when Hearn's Morisot painting is featured in an exhibit, it gets taken down because the head curator says it's questionable. Host Adrian Stimson traces Kevin Hearn's dogged quest to find out the truth about his painting and learns how this one painting is the key to cracking a whole underworld open. Here's episode one of Forged.
3: We burned this sort of to prepare our minds. This grass is used for a sacred purpose, and that purpose is to clear away the aberrations of the mind, to allow space to enter so that spirit will be speaking true.
4: That's the voice of Norval Morisot, smudging at ceremony.
5: Just upstairs?
4: Somehow, Norval led me here.
5: Inspector Ryback?
6: Yes, nice to meet you.
5: Adrian Stimson.
6: Hi.
4: I'm sitting in a police station in Thunder Bay. There's snow lining the parking lot outside the window. And inside, across from me, is Inspector Jason Ryback. I'm not usually in police stations, talking to cops. I'm an artist, a painter. But I've got a lot of questions these days.
7: When you started this investigation, how familiar were you with Norval's art?
8: Well, when I started, I didn't even know who Norval was, other than by name. I knew he was a painter from the area. I couldn't have even picked out a Norval Morisot painting in an art gallery unless someone told me it was a Norval Morisot. When we started, the hope was we were going to get information to help us solve the murder of Scott Dove. But we started getting all this information on an art fraud that happened, and I was like, how has nobody ever looked into this?
4: My name is Adrian Stimson. I'm a member of the Siksika Nation, and I know the work of Norval Morisot. As an Indigenous artist, I've never known the art world without him. In Canada, he's called the grandfather of Indigenous art. I see his work everywhere, in galleries, in flea markets, in kitschy gift shops. But when I see his art now, I see something else. Fakes.
8: We believe it's the world's biggest art fraud. There's nothing that even comes close to the magnitude of the sheer number of paintings that were created. You're already up into the hundreds of millions of dollars, and there's nothing that's even remotely close to that that's ever happened in the world.
4: Thousands of fakes and a cold case murder.
8: The person who potentially is a suspect in this homicide is also involved in this art fraud, and it's like, are the two connected? And then I just started looking, and kind of the floodgates opened, right?
4: This is why I'm here. I keep trying to figure out,

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1: She recently made her late-night debut on The Tonight Show with Jimmy Fallon. She's written political satire on This Hour Has 22 Minutes. 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

0: over it.
1: I'm lucky.
0: You did this wonderful keynote. I heard parts of it at the Future of Film Showcase right here in Toronto. And you said something really interesting. You said, I think anyone I've ever talked to who's older and still making work is doing it because it's never

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1: Now, local news and weather from CBC Windsor. I'm Tom Addison. There's a new pilot program happening inside Windsor's Ontario Court of Justice that aims to make it easier for people who represent themselves to navigate the court system. University of Windsor law students are stationed inside the courthouse and the Provincial Offences Court at City Hall.

0: That's Madonna with Danceteria. What do you love about this song, Rihanna?
1: Oh man, what's not to love? I think, you know, we've been speaking about the, you know, summer of bummers, mm-hmm. right? That every big song this summer is kind of depressing. It's pensive. It makes you think. I personally, I don't know, like I'm gay, so I want something that makes me dance. And I want something that I hear at the clubs, and I want something that I could get down to. And I lean more towards escapist tendencies. And so this song for me has emerged as the contender that I have heard everywhere in my side of the world. And I love that Madonna is being self-reflective. I think this song is just hooks top to bottom. I mean, again, with with STFU and this one, you know, there's a trend emerging in what I like to listen to. I don't know. I love how self-reflective Madonna is being. And I love that it's a hook and it gets stuck in my head. And she interpolates Walk on the Wild Side by Lou Reed. She speaks about her close friends, Martin Burgoyne and Debbie Mazur. Like, for a Madonna fan like me, there's so much to love.
0: Yes, exactly. It's layered with the history. It's got the context. I love this song too.
1: It is a song that exists in the context.
0: Carl, let's hear your selection. It's Phoebe Bridgers with Lost Boys. Carl, why is this your pick?
2: Well, you know, Phoebe Bridgers is coming out next week with her first new album in 6 years. And when that record came out, she was an indie singer-songwriter, sort of little known except among a cult audience. And then co-signed from Taylor Swift, and her record with her trio, Boy Genius, sort of super group of little known indie singer-songwriters, hit pretty big. And so she's coming back in a kind of transformed position. And I was trepidatious. You know, her last album, Punisher, was one of my favorite albums of the decade. And I've been kind of concerned about how she was going to follow that up. And at first, this
0: Sorry,
2: song
0: Carl, I gotta leave it there. But I appreciate your time. Thank you all for being here. That is it for the podcast today. I'm Emil Niazi, sitting in for Elamine Abdel Mahmoud. Thanks for listening.
3: Now, local news and weather from CBC Windsor. I'm Tom Addison. There's a new pilot program happening inside Windsor's Ontario Court of Justice that aims to make it easier for people who represent themselves to navigate the court system. University of Windsor law students are stationed inside the courthouse and the Provincial Offences Court at City Hall. They provide directions, basic legal advice, help explain why someone is required to be in court, and sometimes make an appearance in the courtroom. All of this is supervised and vetted by a lawyer with the Community Legal Aid Clinic. Harpreet Barmy is the acting clinic director. She says the Navigator Project is the first of its kind in Ontario.
4: It's overwhelming. There's a lot of information in the courts, online. Sometimes you just want to speak to a human, right? And the court clerks, they're busy, right? Mm-hmm. There's so few of them as well. This is a way for individuals to just come up to a desk and ask for help.

0: Barbie says she hopes that other courthouses in Ontario and even across Canada can replicate the pilot project in their regions. In the weather forecast, sunny skies today. We're expecting a high of 28 degrees. The Humidex may make it feel more like 36 degrees. Clear skies overnight tonight and a low of 17 degrees. A mix of sun and cloud on Wednesday and a high of 29.
1: Deanne Marsh rents the main floor of a house with her husband and her cat. They live in a great neighborhood. She loves it, but also...
2: I'm known to change my mind about things, and to know that like there is sort of like if circumstances change and like, or I get an opportunity to like move to another country to like just like pick up and go, I need to give 2 months notice and I'm out.
1: The Canadian dream of home ownership. Yeah, it's not for everyone.

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4: I'm Amanda Pfeffer. Coming up on Ontario Today, no jets at Toronto's Billy Bishop Airport for now.
5: Plans to expand Toronto's Billy Bishop Airport in the city's harbour have been grounded.
6: We won!
4: The feds nix the expansion at Toronto Island. Is this a win or a loss? You weigh in next.
7: This is CBC Windsor News. I'm Tom Addison. At 12 o'clock, it's sunny and 25 degrees in Windsor. A potential study of AI data centers will be discussed by Essex County Council on Wednesday, but the Deputy Mayor of Kingsville says it's not about inviting such projects. CBC Windsor's Dulcin Chen has more.
8: Kingsville's Deputy Mayor Kimberly DeYoung believes Essex County needs to be ready to deal with proposals to build AI data centers in our region. That's why she'll be asking county administration to study the issue and review land use policies.
9: We're the ones who are going to have to deal with the excessive heat islands, the noise pollution, the concerns about water and energy consumption. It's going to fall on the municipalities. And so this is not just a fact-finding mission, but also how are we going to address this? How can we prevent it?
8: Harrow resident Tyler Ray is among those apprehensive.

0: aggressive about data centers being built anywhere near where he lives. He's supporting DeYoung's motion as a first step towards protecting community interests.
1: This is step one, getting an understanding of what we want to do. Them deciding that, yes, we don't know anything and we want to look into it. That's more than they've done so far on this particular subject.
0: Ray has signed up to speak as a public delegation at Wednesday's meeting. He anticipates there will be many other speakers. Dalson Chen, CBC News, Windsor.
2: WestJet and the union representing flight attendants reached a tentative agreement yesterday. That was after a 24-hour strike that saw hundreds of flights canceled. The agreement still needs to be presented to members and ratified, but for now the work stoppage has ended. Flights resumed out of Toronto's Pearson Airport yesterday, but as CBC's Mercedes Gaztambidi reports, some customers are still facing flight chaos.
3: Frustrating, very frustrating. It's not a nice... a good travel experience.
4: Traveler Jimena Tigley is one of many customers whose flight was canceled during that 24-hour strike period at WestJet. Many passengers at the customer service desk on Monday said they felt they had no choice but to inquire in person after hours-long waits for agents on the phone.
3: They said to call or chat. The calls are 5-hour wait, and the chat, it's unavailable. I think we're just stranded waiting to see what happens.
5: I waited the one time on Friday, and I waited almost three hours.
4: WestJet flights out of Toronto Pearson resume Monday afternoon, but many customers whose flights were canceled before the tentative agreement was reached are still in limbo. In spite of the challenges, some express their support for the flight attendant strike.
6: It's stressful. We want to get home, but I totally stand with the staff and all the cabin crew, and I'm happy they were able to reach an agreement, and hopefully they could just get everything back on track. And I feel terrible for them because I've seen a lot of them get pretty mistreated.
4: The tentative agreement will now go before members and, if accepted, will be ratified in the next 30 days. Mercedes Gaztambide, CBC News, Mississauga.
2: It's not as famous as the Stanley Cup, but the Memorial Cup is the ultimate prize in junior hockey, and that trophy is in Wheatley today, thanks to 19-year-old Cameron Arquette. He won the title with the Kitchener Rangers.
7: They've done so much for me just supporting, so it's kind of cool to be able to bring the cup back and give back to the community and let everyone see the cup and all they've done supporting me. This is the least I could do to give back to them.
2: Arquette says there is a parade planned in downtown Wheatley for 5 this afternoon. He says then he'll take the cup to the local Legion. Court can be confusing for anyone who's required to attend, and now there's a new program in Windsor where students are stationed inside the courthouse to help people who are representing themselves. CBC Windsor's Jason Vio brings us that story.
8: We're there to help them navigate throughout the courthouse.
9: Stressful, intimidating, busy. Those are all things that may come to mind for anyone required to be in a courtroom, especially if they're accused of an offense. This new pilot project started in January, and it's called the Navigator Project. That means University of Windsor law students who are with the Community Legal Aid are stationed inside Windsor's Ontario Court of Justice to help. One of those students is Jagdeep Brar, a second-year law student.
8: It's fulfilling work. I get to come in, I enjoy what I do, I'm helping the little guy, and the whole thing about CLA is assisting where there's a power imbalance.
9: The program is the first of its kind in Ontario courts. They're able to help people understand why they are required in court that day, provide basic legal advice, retain them as a legal aid client, or in some cases, appear in court. As a third-year law student, Ethan Tion helps people out at the courthouse.
10: You're not in court because you want to be, but I think there's a sense of greater calm afterwards. Not smiles, not hugs, but just at least now I know what I'm walking into, and I know there's resources I can reach out to after this.
9: All of the advice and assistance provided by students is vetted first by an on-call lawyer with the Community Legal Aid Clinic. They hope this pilot project can be replicated in other parts of the province or even across Canada to improve court processes in other regions. Jason Vio, CBC News, Windsor.
2: People from both sides of the border came together on the Detroit River to celebrate the opening of the Gordie Howe Bridge. A group of paddlers from Windsor and Detroit met under the new bridge last week to hold their own ribbon-cutting ceremony. Rennie Burns is the president of the Windsor Essex Canoe and Kayak Club.
11: We've been watching this bridge being built for several years. We've been paddling under it under every stage of the build. We've been documenting it as a club, and just really excited for the opening. It was just a sense of you're seeing history made here.
2: Burns says about 50 people took part in the event. In the weather forecast, sunny skies this afternoon, a high of 29 degrees. It could feel like 37 with the Humidex.

0: in the area and have the most to lose, but they're holding back perhaps tens of thousands of people who want to use the airport and want to go right downtown to sort of expand Toronto's economic, you know, bolster Toronto's economy. Just give me a quick line, Greg, before we say goodbye, about what's your pushback?
1: Well, I think that there's a lot of expansion going on at Pearson Airport, and they're trying to make that facility much more acceptable to these types of aircraft. That's where jets belong, not so close to such a major population.
0: Yeah. Okay, Greg, I want to thank both of you, you and Eric, for calling in. Let me see if I can get Marion in quickly in Ottawa. Marion, your thoughts on this? You don't live in Toronto, so it's interesting to hear from you. Go ahead.
2: Well, I just wanted to comment that it seems to me a weird way of developing policy, you know, between the feds and the province, you know, the province saying, you know, we're not going to support Aalto if you don't support our airport and jets.
0: Right. You know? Right. That quid pro quo. Marion, I want to thank you very much. I want to leave the last word to our guest for this half hour. Rob Benzi is Queen's Park with Queen's Park at the Bureau Chief for the Toronto Star. On this issue of MPPs, 11 MPs from Ontario put out a statement questioning Aalto. These are Eastern Ontario ridings, including two cabinet ministers. Have they been allowed to go ahead with this because of this decision with the federal government on Billy Bishop?
3: Yeah, I think, Amanda, it's fair to call it a salvo that they're saying, you know, there may be a certain amount of NIMBYism surrounding Billy Bishop here in Toronto. So then they're being NIMBYs themselves and saying, we don't want high-speed rail that goes from Quebec City to Montreal to Ottawa to Toronto going through the farmland in our communities. And 11 of these MPPs in the so-called Eastern Ontario PC Caucus, which, Amanda, no one had ever heard of before until last week when they put out this statement saying that they were opposed to it, coincidentally just after the Billy Bishop decision was made by the federal government.
0: just a quick answer about, is this really dead, or is it just dead for now, as the Ontario government hopes?
3: I think it is just dead for now, because I think after if the Liberals win the by-election on August 31st, and this is why Carney acted in the way he did, that he was being very politically clever, I suppose, or shrewd. But I don't think this issue is ending. The airport is being expanded. They are expanding the runway right now for federal safety rules. So the airport's not closing, and
0: right.
3: I think and this issue is not over. No.
0: Thank you so much, Rob Benzi. Coming up, The Gardening Show on Ontario Today. Paul Zammit standing by to hear your questions. Call us. The number is 1-888-817-8995. Stand by now for local news and weather. We'll be right back to hear your questions to Paul in 90 seconds.
4: This is a CBC News update. I'm Alessio Donini. One person is dead following a crash between a motorcycle and an SUV in Tilsonburg. That happened yesterday afternoon, shortly after 5 o'clock on Simcoe Street between West Town Line and Goshen Street. Police say the motorcyclist was traveling down Simcoe Street, collided with an SUV, and was thrown from the motorbike, later dying in hospital. Police have not released the age or identity of the deceased. Elsewhere, the deputy mayor of Kingsville says Essex County must be ready to deal with proposals to build AI data centers in the region. Kimberly DeYoung saying that's why the issue must be studied in depth. On Wednesday, County Council will discuss a motion by DeYoung to review the county's land use planning policies when it comes to AI data centers. More on that on the CBC Windsor website. More news coming up at the top of the clock here on CBC Radio 1. Now, the weather forecast for southwestern Ontario. We are expecting sunny skies, a high of 28 today, feeling as high as 37 due to the humidity. Tonight, we'll see things cool down, a low of 12 in the London area, a low of 17 closer to Windsor with clear skies across the board. Tomorrow, sunny skies, a high of 29. Thursday, cloudy skies, a high of 28 and a chance of showers. And Friday, a mix of sun and cloud, 28 and a chance of showers again.

0: they can on their end, we chiso, you know, help themselves and prepare on their end. And then on my end, I can prepare the the video that will engage the language so that they can hear it in context. So I'm talking about subjects that are in the language, specifically in the language. Your job is to listen and to understand. Mm-hmm. Familiarize yourself with how I use those words.
1: Senapan, thank you so much for your time today. Ganaskamin.
0: Thank you.
1: Senapan Thunder is a longtime teacher and a leader in the revitalization of Nehiyawewin, the Cree language. She is from Thunder Child First Nation. This is Unreserved on CBC Radio 1, Sirius XM, U.S. Public Radio, and Native Voice 1. I'm Rosanna Deerchild. Let's head back to the classroom, where the first cohort of students in the Anishinaabe language program are hard at work.
2: Bushu, Tony Allen, Adishinikaz, Mayangan, Indudem, Ashke, Ishkaniganing, Indunji. I am a classroom teacher. Well, I was a classroom teacher, and I moved into a divisional support role. And at the time, I was an immersion teacher, but in French. And it just came up over and over again within myself. Like, if I'm doing this for French, I want to be able to do this in our traditional languages. It starts with me and my understanding of who I am, who we are, and where we come from, and those sacred teachings, traditional stories, and legends, and being able to understand them in the language that they're told. So that's where it starts. That's my hope for me. But as a teacher, as an educator, everything that I do is for our youth. Any way that I can connect them to who they are and help them with identity exploration, I will do that.
1: That is Tony Ellen, one of the students in the University of Winnipeg's first Anishinaabe Mohan language program. She is one of the language learners and warriors, ensuring their traditional languages survive and thrive. After the break, learners and teachers who are answering the call to save Indigenous languages.
3: This is a CBC News update. I'm Alessio Donini. One person is dead following a crash between a motorcycle and an SUV in Tilsonburg. That happened yesterday afternoon, shortly after 5 o'clock on Simcoe Street between West Town Line and Goshen Street. Police say the motorcyclist was traveling down Simcoe Street, collided with an SUV, and was thrown from the motorbike, later dying in hospital. Police have not released the age or identity of the deceased. Elsewhere, the deputy mayor of Kingsville says Essex County must be ready to deal with proposals to build AI data centers in the region. Kimberly DeYoung saying that's why the issue must be studied in depth. On Wednesday, County Council will discuss a motion by DeYoung to review the county's land use planning policies when it comes to AI data centers. More on that on the CBC Windsor website. More news coming up at the top of the clock here on CBC Radio 1. Now, the weather forecast for southwestern Ontario. We are expecting sunny skies, a high of 28 today, feeling as high as 37 due to the humidity. Tonight, we'll see things cool down, a low of 12 in the London area, a low of 17 closer to Windsor with clear skies across the board. Tomorrow, sunny skies, a high of 29. Thursday, cloudy skies, a high of 28 and a chance of showers. And Friday, a mix of sun and cloud, 28 and a chance of showers again.
1: 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A winter count marks time not with numbers, but with memory. 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Within these teachings are lessons about history, accountability, and what it means to remain connected through language. 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
4: Thank you.
1: First of all,

0: So my great grandparents' last name was Yellow Lodge, but that actually came from his actual name. So his name was Wipia Oti, which means he painted his lodge yellow, and that's where they lived.
1: That's way cooler than Yellow Lodge.
0: Yes. For sure. And that kind of happened across the board in our communities. I had to learn and relearn my own language in order to really significantly see and understand the stories, because there's no English in my great-grandparents' Winter Count Key booklet. And so there was a time where I felt so sad and overwhelmed, and I felt a lot of grief because I looked at their book and I could not understand it. And I thought of how they had that weight of role and responsibility that they took so serious, that they wrote down these stories for our community and for our people, and maybe possibly never envisioning a time 120 some years later that we would become monolingual English speakers and we would not be able to even understand the stories because they're written in our own language. It was a significant moment for me and really kind of a catalyst to keep on learning language.
1: That's amazing that you had to actually learn more of your own language to understand what these records, you know, actually mean. What are some of the other stories that, you know, you've been sharing as you, you know, explore and unravel the Winter Count that your family holds?
0: Some of the really significant learning that I've had is the amount of banishment that exists. So when a community member was deemed harmful to the people, they were asked to leave. What that unraveled for me was really understanding how those accountability factors, those structures, boundaries, laws that were really taken from our community and our people. That's what I see as a huge factor for the state that we're currently in, because we're not allowed those accountability factors in the way that we had governed ourselves for thousands and thousands of years. So there's a great harm, not only because of settler colonialism preventing that, but also us embracing those behaviors, those harmful behaviors that have come from settler colonialism that just absolutely would not have been put up with 100, 200 years ago in our communities. You were just asked to leave.
1: So not just family and community history, also systems of governance, accountability, in all documented on this beautiful Winter Count. Clearly, this is, you know, really important work that you're doing to restore and reclaim the Lakota language. But maybe you can share with me why this work is so deeply personal for you.
0: Yeah, my father is the last living community member who remembers when the Winter Count was still at his grandparents' house. And he can remember his grandmother adding to it. And with those memories have really been a help to me to understand the true reality and nature of it, because I understand and I'm a part of the reality of our people. And the reality is that we live in a time where so many others have told our story about our people. And then we tend to believe them. And so we romanticize a lot of ourselves. And we begin to believe the stories told about us by outsiders. I used to believe in a really kind of romanticized way that my great-grandmother added to the Winter Cow. And my dad really humanized that for me. And he said, no, she really was nervous about it, anxious about it. She kept practicing. So she would practice on paper over and over. Then she would do the final version, you know, that was going to be on the Winter Count, you know, that had 120 pictographs before it. So you knew you had to get it right. And he said she would kick us all out of the house. She would really be nervous building up to it. And then she would add to it. She took it very serious that she had to get it right. And these are stories that I believe are missing from those Winter Counts that were taken from our communities in the late 1800s, 1900s, put away in a museum. The connection isn't there, that story.

0: story of understanding that intimacy of how it really was for Winter Count Keeper families. And that's been a significant part of, you know, my dad's memory, as well as him having Alzheimer's. So it's such an amazing time I'm in where my dad has Alzheimer's. He may not remember some things today, but he can definitely remember and reminisce about those times when he was young in the 1940s with his grandmother adding on to the Winter Count. And when visitors would come with gifts and ask her to see and visit about specific events. And these were for our community still horse and wagon days in the 40s and 50s. So having his memory of when the Winter Count was still in our community is so significant and personal to me. My dad is that, you know, that living connection that we're so fortunate to have. I'm really grateful for that.
1: Yeah. And when you share your Winter Count, your family's Winter Count, and tell those stories, how do people respond and react?
0: It's always a mixed reaction. Sometimes there's a resistance to kind of the harsher stories. Like, for example, cannibalism was an event that was also talked about on there. And I've had community members, elders who really resist that and will say, no, our people didn't do that. No, we didn't practice that. And I'll say, well, I'm not going to argue with my elders, but I am going to share what's, you know, on the Winter Count. And what is clearly a case of cannibalism is on there and is a story to share. And our people, you know, kind of have to wrestle with that. And I really believe that is related to believing the stories told about us. We believe we're kind of the noble natives that would never do such a thing. And the reality is that we were human beings on the earth doing what we had to do to survive on another day.
1: Mm-hmm. And how do you hope that, you know, your work with the Winter Count and sharing those stories in the original Lakota and Dakota language, how do you hope that that will help, you know, revitalize and reclaim Indigenous languages?
0: I believe that Indigenous people, are the original people of the earth and of the land, we have so much good stories to tell. We have so much good stories to glean from each other and to heal from and to support each other on our journey through this wild world that we're currently living in. Our people are, we're the natural storytellers of the land, and we are the students of the original teachers, the land, the water, those grandmothers of the moon, all of those original, you know, grandmothers and grandfathers were the students, and we tell those stories. And so I believe that we're really in a beautiful time of learning how to do that effectively, to tell our own stories on our own terms and our own time from our own communities. So I'm really excited for the future to see our students as storytellers, our teachers as storytellers. And really, that's, to me, just reconnecting to what we already naturally are.
1: Thank you so much for your time today, Tipiwizin.
0: Thank you.
1: Tipiwizin Tolman is a Lakota language teacher from the Standing Rock Sioux Tribe and a descendant of the Spirit Lake Dakota of North Dakota. 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I'm Rosanna Deerchild. Today, language learners who are breathing new life into endangered Indigenous languages. Let's head back to class, where Benazi Kwe Henry packed up her life and moved 20 hours from her community to fully immerse herself in Anishinaabe Mo'in.
2: Bojo, Benesi Quest, Indigenous Cause, Mong and Dodem, Kikwanong, Gayabakejanong, and Donjaba, Nijing, Ayagwa, Nijimadeo, Ojibwe, Potawatomi, Minawa, Odawa, and Dao. So I've been learning the language my entire life, but never to this extent. So I grew up going to ceremonies and hearing the language 4 times a year. I also took like a little bit of language in elementary school and in high school.
1: You seem really excited.
2: Yeah, I'm really excited about this.
1: What are you most excited about learning in this program?
2: I'm really excited to be able to speak Anishinaabe Mo'in in ceremonies. It's also a big goal of mine to open an Anishinaabe Mo'in immersion school that's K-12.

0: allows children and young people to get education in Anishinaabe thinking, but also to be able to go on to post-secondary after school.
1: That's a great dream. I love it.
0: Thank you.
1: Where did you find that vision in that goal?
0: So my uncle, his name's Jim Dumont, or Onabnese, and so he's from Ontario. During ceremonies last year in the winter, he was talking to the lodge about Anishinaabe children and the goals we look for in the future. And he said that every day that our children are learning English and going to public school, they're losing Anishinaabe thinking. And so it really inspired me to bring change and to give that to the young people in my community.
1: That has been AC Kwe Henry. She is the youngest student in the University of Winnipeg's Anishinaabe Mohan Language Program. Language learners of all ages are finding their way back to language. Just ask Louisa Fraser, who at 87 years old is the oldest graduate in the history of the University of Saskatchewan's Indian Teacher Education Program. As a teacher, she hopes to give students what she was denied at residential school, a chance to learn and experience the world in Cree. Louisa, welcome to Unreserved.
2: Thank you.
1: Take me back to your childhood, Louisa. What happened that made you lose your language for what would be decades?
2: When I was a child, anybody that was age 7 would be sent off to residential school. I went from when I was 7 till I was about 11. And that's where we were forbidden to use our language. Our ceremonies, our songs, everything was forbidden. We couldn't follow our culture.
1: Mm. And what kinds of things, you know, happened there that made you forget your language for a time?
2: We had to learn English. We had to speak English only. And then we had to follow the school, the rules, and we had classes in the morning, and we had chores in the afternoon. We were taught a lot of structure. We worked in the dining room, in the kitchen, the laundry, in the sewing room. All the boys worked outside, looked after the animals, the cattle, and the animals that were there. And the thing about being there was it took away my culture, my language, my identity. Mm. We were known by a number, and we couldn't wear our own clothes. We were issued uniforms as soon as we got there, and our hair was cut off. My braids were cut off, so we all had short hair. It was very different from being at home. A different culture, just a different world for us, eh?
1: Yeah. Thank you so much for sharing that. My mom was also a residential school survivor, and it took her a long time, but she talked a lot about some of the things that went on there. And, you know, the punishment for speaking language was quite harsh for her. When you left school and you still didn't speak your language, what did that disconnection, how did that affect you? You weren't able to speak or didn't want to speak your language to others? Or what was that experience like once you left school?
2: I was around people who were speaking, but I still didn't use my language. I was scared to use it because I was told I couldn't use it. And yet I wasn't around school anymore. It's like my language was blocked inside me. I couldn't bring it out.
1: And when did that change for you? What happened that made you want to, you know, take that block away and reclaim your language?
2: It wasn't until my husband and I, we moved to Saskatoon. Then I started hearing about conversational Cree classes. So I attended those. I started hearing the language more. Then I heard about the First Nations University. They offered Cree classes in the summer months. So I took those classes for 3 summers, and I got a certificate in Indigenous languages. I still didn't use my language very much. Just the odd word. When someone was speaking, I understood what they were saying. I remember

0: as a child, all I heard was Cree in my home before I went to residential school. And those words, they stayed in my head. It just was really hard for me to bring them out because of being told I couldn't speak my language. That was hard.
1: Yeah. But then when you started to speak again and start, you know, having conversations, what did that feel like to have that sound once again come back into your voice?
0: It showed me that I would be able to eventually speak my language and speak with other people and pass it on to others, to my children or whoever I was acquainted with whoever was in my circle. I attended a sewing class in the community, and there was a lady there that spoke fluent Cree. So she was our teacher, kind of. So I spent a lot of time with her, listening to her. And she wouldn't speak English, just Cree. And that was part of my learning I got from her.
1: I love that. Can you tell me more about that? I just have this image of these women sitting in a circle sewing and talking Cree. Tell me about that circle.
0: Yes, it was more like a social gathering, but we would bring food with us and share it before we started sewing. We'd bring some of our own sewing with us, and a place where we did our sewing, they provided sewing machines and fabric. So we all shared what we were sewing. And most of all, she was a storyteller. So she was always telling stories about how she grew up and the things that happened to her, but in Cree.
1: Mm-hmm.
0: So it was a good learning experience from her.
1: Well, that sounds wonderful. When did you decide that you were going to fully commit to learning Cree? You mentioned that you took some classes in the summer and a certificate program. Was it after that that you then went and took another step?
0: I took the Cree classes from First Nations University during COVID. So I took classes online by Zoom. So I think I took about 7 classes, which I was working towards a certificate 2 of Indigenous languages. And then I got that in the fall of 2023, and convocated in June of 2023. And then right after that, I applied for the Bachelor Education Program. And I started in September of 2023.
1: And that was the University of Saskatchewan Indian Teacher Education Program?
0: Yes. ITEP program, yes, ITEP. And then I finished that in August of 2025, convocated in November.
1: And that was just this past November. So you started learning your language in your 80s, relearning your language in your 80s.
0: Yeah.
1: You got your certificates, 82. You went, I just want to make sure people are clear about how amazing this journey is. And then you just graduated from the ITEP, the Indian Teacher Education Program at the University of Saskatchewan.
0: That was in May. I graduated from that program. Then I convocated in November 2025 from University of Saskatchewan.
1: Why was it important for you, Louisa, to take all of these steps, this long journey that you've been on in your 80s, to reclaim this language? Why was that important for you?
0: I felt I needed to get as much education as I could, especially in the language, because I know the language is dying off, but not totally yet. So I want to be part of keeping the language alive and be able to pass the language on.
1: Yeah, that's the other half, right? Like, one thing is to relearn it, to reclaim it, to feel comfortable in speaking the language again. But why did you now want to teach it?
0: I want to share what I know about the language so that others

0: can be pre-speakers also.
1: So where are you teaching? You're just waiting for your teacher certificate and you're waiting for opportunities? Is that what it?
0: I have my teacher certificate now. I'm just waiting to hear from some of the jobs I applied for. And the other thing that I'm thinking of doing is planning a conversational Cree class so I could share that in the community. The other idea I had was to get into some program where I could teach the parents to speak Cree, then they can pass it on down to their children in the home.
1: We got to do what we can, right?
0: Yes, that's right. That's right.
1: Well, thank you so much for sharing some of your journey with me today, Louisa.
0: Oh, you're welcome.
1: Louisa Fraser is a member of Mistawasi's Nahiyawak First Nation in Saskatchewan. She is the oldest graduate in the history of the University of Saskatchewan's Indian Teacher Education Program. I'm your favorite cousin, Rosanna Deerchild, coming at you from Winnipeg in Treaty 1 territory. Ginanaskanipnawal. I go say.

0: That was Prince Edward Island High School graduate Golnar Syed speaking with the CBC's Sarah Keevney-Voss. Golnar is one of the four students that Sarah followed for 12 years in her series Kindergarten to Grade 12, Lessons in Life. The series won a Wilbur Award this year in the Audio Productions Long Form Series category. I'm Gloria Makarenko in Vancouver, and you're listening to a special episode of The Story From Here, highlighting award-winning stories from CBC local and regional radio shows over this past year.
1: This is a CBC News update. I'm Alessio Donini. One person is dead following a crash between a motorcycle and an SUV in Tilsonburg. That happened yesterday afternoon, shortly after 5 o'clock on Simcoe Street between West Town Line and Goshen Street. Police say the motorcyclist was traveling down Simcoe Street, collided with an SUV, and was thrown from the motorbike, later dying in hospital. Police have not released the age or identity of the deceased. Elsewhere, the deputy mayor of Kingsville says Essex County must be ready to deal with proposals to build AI data centers in the region. Kimberly DeYoung saying that's why the issue must be studied in depth. On Wednesday, County Council will discuss a motion by DeYoung to review the county's land use planning policies when it comes to AI data centers. More on that on the CBC Windsor website. More news coming up at the top of the clock here on CBC Radio 1. Now, the weather forecast for southwestern Ontario. We are expecting sunny skies, a high of 28 today, feeling as high as 37 due to the humidity. Tonight, we'll see things cool down, a low of 12 in the London area, a low of 17 closer to Windsor with clear skies across the board. Tomorrow, sunny skies, a high of 29. Thursday, cloudy skies, a high of 28 and a chance of showers. And Friday, a mix of sun and cloud, 28 and a chance of showers again.
0: Welcome back to this special episode of The Story From Here. I'm Gloria Makarenko in Vancouver, and we have three more award-winning stories for you this half hour, all of which originally aired on local and regional CBC radio programs. Growing up as a child of Iranian immigrants, Nikki Shobury always felt different from her peers. And that feeling only grew when, as a preteen, she became more aware of what she calls her Persian nose. But there was a solution staring her in the face, one Shobury says her parents wouldn't have so much as raised an eyebrow over. That solution was to get a nose job. Nikki says that Iran has been called the nose job capital of the world. She set out to explore why and to better understand her own relationship with her nose. This piece won a 2025 RTDNA Central Region Award in the opinion category.
2: When I was in my early 20s, I went on a date with this guy. Let's call him Harold. Trying to prove how perceptive he is, he goes, "I can tell your biggest insecurity." I asked him what, and he goes, "Your nose." My name's Nikki Shobury.

0: know what? I can't imagine dancing that fast to that song. That's pretty hectic. Nizo Alimov, the song that you'd hear at a Roma Macedonian wedding. He was born in Macedonia and played brass bands for 17 years before moving to Canada. I'm Errol Nazareth and you're listening to Frequencies. Time for a short break, but I'll be right back. Don't go away.
1: This is a CBC News update. I'm Alessio Donini. One person is dead following a crash between a motorcycle and an SUV in Tilsonburg. That happened yesterday afternoon, shortly after 5 o'clock on Simcoe Street between West Town Line and Goshen Street. Police say the motorcyclist was traveling down Simcoe Street, collided with an SUV, and was thrown from the motorbike, later dying in hospital. Police have not released the age or identity of the deceased. Elsewhere, the deputy mayor of Kingsville says Essex County must be ready to deal with proposals to build AI data centers in the region. Kimberly DeYoung saying that's why the issue must be studied in depth. On Wednesday, County Council will discuss a motion by DeYoung to review the county's land use planning policies when it comes to AI data centers. More on that on the CBC Windsor website. More news coming up at the top of the clock here on CBC Radio 1. Now, the weather forecast for southwestern Ontario. We are expecting sunny skies, a high of 28 today, feeling as high as 37 due to the humidity. Tonight, we'll see things cool down, a low of 12 in the London area, a low of 17 closer to Windsor with clear skies across the board. Tomorrow, sunny skies, a high of 29. Thursday, cloudy skies, a high of 28 and a chance of showers. And Friday, a mix of sun and cloud, 28 and a chance of showers again.
0: The vows are over, the cake's been cut, and now it's time for the music. Today, we are celebrating love through wedding music from around the globe. Now, if you're visiting a big city or a small village in India, there's a good chance we'll see big brass bands, uniforms, performing at wedding processions, national events, and religious ceremonies. I recall watching these bands take over main streets in Bombay, where I spent my formative years. It was quite the spectacle. This song is on the soundtrack of Monsoon Wedding, and it takes me back to those sights and sounds.

0: Hey there, I'm Chris Ensing, in for Matt Allen this week. You're listening to Afternoon Drive here in southwestern Ontario. Happy Tuesday, a return to work for many of us here after a nice little long weekend. We got a good show coming up here the first half hour. We're going to talk about the labor disputes in the airline industry. WestJet passengers may have been delayed, may have had a flight canceled because of what happened over the weekend. We'll hear what's driving these disputes and how they could shape the airline industry moving forward. Plus, our hidden history column hits the stage. Tom Peace joins us to talk theater and how a local festival is putting the past in front of a live audience. And we'll hear about a border crossing that happened under the Gordie Howe Bridge as people prepare to walk across that structure starting tomorrow. Before we do any of that, though, let's bring in Matthew Trebethick here for a look at the local news. Hey, Matthew.
1: Hey there, Chris. So one person is dead following a crash between a motorcycle and an SUV in Tillsonburg. And in the Niagara region, two municipalities there have declared states of emergency after back-to-back storms lead to severe flooding. Chris.
0: Yeah, some terrible, terrible video coming in over the weekend of what people were dealing with there during all of these rainstorms. Speaking of the weather, Leandra Vermeulen here has an update. What's it going on out there?
2: Hey, Chris. No rain out there right now. It's looking like a really beautiful evening, hovering around 26 degrees in southwestern Ontario tonight. But expect a chilly overnight period with temperatures in the low teens. Chris?
0: Oh, my gosh. It's been beautiful. Been beautiful out there today. This has been really nice.
2: Beautiful day. Beautiful day tomorrow, too.
0: We love it. All right, 6 minutes past 4 o'clock here on Afternoon Drive. 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
0: So there's still some scrambling going on a day after WestJet and more than 4,000 flight attendants came to a tentative contract agreement. The attendants had walked off the job on Sunday. This latest dispute, well, that happens almost a year after Air Canada attendants went on strike. So why has there been so much labor strife at Canada's two biggest airlines recently? For his take on this, we've reached Marvin Ryder, an associate professor of entrepreneurship at McMaster University. Good afternoon, Marvin.
4: Good afternoon.
0: Good afternoon for people who have flights with WestJet. As of now, what's happening here, though, with the airline industry that's leading to these labor disputes?
4: Yes, I should say a better afternoon. It's still going to take another 24 hours to get all the ripples through the system. Well, what's happening is pretty simple. Both Air Canada and WestJet had enjoyed long-term labor harmony due to long-term contracts with workers varying between 4 and 8 years. Those are very long-term contracts. The only problem with that is that post-COVID, we had a period of high inflation. So those workers under those contracts watched their buying power being reduced, and they vowed that when those contracts came up for renewal, they'd want a very significant wage increase. And so the consistency between all of these strikes that you've seen in the airline industry is people asking for catch-up on their buying power when they had this chance to do so.
0: Wages were a big thing, but I kept hearing, too, about unpaid labor.
4: Right. So where most of these contracts, the central issue was wages, and it was wages also for the flight attendants. Both

0: groups of flight attendants, Air Canada and WestJet, had a second and, I could argue, bigger issue, which is compensation for what is called groundwork. Now, this takes a moment to explain. For the better part of 5, 6, 7 decades, flight attendants were asked to arrive 30 to 45 minutes before a flight departed and to stay for 30 to 45 minutes after it landed to assist with the boarding and deplaning of passengers. That time was not directly compensated. Now, if you asked the airline, they would say, yes, we're not paying you for that time directly, but we are paying you a higher than average hourly wage for the time that we are counting, so that compensates you for this other time. All of that changed in 2022 when Delta Airlines in the United States formally recognized the value of groundwork and offered flight attendants some compensation. The minute that happened, you knew that every airline around the world, when their contracts with flight attendants were coming up, would be looking to get that same clause added to their contract. So both Air Canada and WestJet knew it was coming. The question was just, well, how much compensation for what period of time, and that did take some negotiations. And in fairness, although there was a strike, it lasted less than 48 hours. So that says to me that the employer knew something was coming, had made some steps in that direction, and just had to work out the last issues to make it all go away.
1: Yeah, so that Delta deal was really a tipping point for something that both sides had agreed to for decades, you said.
0: Well, agreed to, perhaps not happily so, but you could say, well, nobody else is doing it, so why should we break the mold? But the minute Delta said we're breaking the mold, every other airline in the world knew it was going to come up when their contracts were going to be negotiated.
1: Okay, some good context on that, a question I know a lot of folks have been asking. Okay, we go to the federal government here. They've stepped in before last year, the Air Canada strike. What role can they play? What should they play in these types of conflicts?
0: Yeah, the answer to the should part is they should play no role. They should sit on the sidelines, commiserate with various people, offer mediation, professional mediation services, and those people are very talented at keeping talks going forward and finding middle ground. But otherwise, they shouldn't be ordering people back to work. Why? If I'm the employer and I know the government is going to order people back to work, then I don't really have to put my best deal on the table. I'll just wait for the government to intervene. And in this situation, fortunately, again, the government sat back, let the negotiations take place. It is true, though, that the longer these kinds of things go on, the more the complaints from passengers are heard. You couldn't ignore the last 48 hours. Anybody with a microphone put in front of a passenger, and the poor passenger gave you a heart-rending experience. I'm supposed to get to a wedding, and what are we going to do? And I haven't had a holiday for 4 years, and I'm going to miss the boat. So the temptation to act goes up. But correctly, the government should sit on the sidelines and let the two parties sort it out.
1: Okay, and Marvin, when this happens, when does it start to hit ticket prices, this labor dispute, or when these delays start to occur?
0: Well, again, the short answer is I can't give people a total compensation increase of between 30 and 40% and find that money from somewhere. The only where I get money is from fares. So I don't expect the fares are going to go up tomorrow or the day after that. But over the next 3, 6, 12 months, expect to see fares go up a little bit. It's going to cost you a little more to fly to make up for this additional compensation for the flight attendants.
1: We look at labor disputes and we see them impacting other sectors. I know that we're now in Ontario, a lot of folks are paying attention to the auto negotiations. There's going to be teachers' negotiations that are going on. Is there anything we can learn from here across the sectors that are doing these negotiations or in aviation?
0: Right. So generally speaking, for the last century, 100 years, there's been an ongoing discussion about when does a workday begin and when does a workday end. For example, I worked in a factory at one time, and my workday started at, let's say, 9 p.m. But I was expected to punch in 10 minutes before my shift so that I was ready to go the minute the whistle went at 9. So I didn't get any compensation for those 10 minutes, but I was expected to be there. The same question now raised with the flight attendants. If they are getting compensated for being there a little earlier, maybe I should be compensated for being there a little bit earlier. To give you a different example of this, during COVID, we asked a lot of people to work from home. And you know, if you work from home, boy, that was really nice. I could sleep right up till 10 minutes before my shift began, roll out of bed in my jammies and a nice cup of coffee.

0: and I'm ready to go. And then when the day was done, I was already home. Now we're asking people to come back to the office, and I suspect you're going to hear, as part of labor negotiations, a request for compensation for commuting time. People are commuting 2 hours, or 1 hour anyway, maybe 2 hours, and they're going to say, I think I deserve a little something for that. And on it goes. There are just so many examples of people who are asked to be sort of in standby mode before their workday begins. Maybe I should be compensated for standby mode. And then the question becomes, how much should I be compensated? This isn't going away. It's been a topic of discussion for the last century. It'll be a topic of discussion for the century ahead.
1: That work from home bit, right? If you can have an effective alternative, it's an interesting conversation about the commute there.
0: Right. But other examples of that, you know, there are people who are paid a certain amount for everything they do. Take a mechanic, do an oil change, well, you get 20 minutes pay to do an oil change. If you can do it in less than 20 minutes, you pocket the difference. But if it takes you longer, too bad, you're only going to get 20 minutes. What happens if today there are only 6 oil changes? You're there for 8 hours, but you're only paid for the 6 oil changes you do, and on and on and on. So it just remains a constant source of discussion. What is a work day? When does it begin? When does it end? And how are you compensated? It's not going to go away.
1: No, not at all. Marvin, thanks for your time.
0: Glad to be with you.
1: Marvin Ryder is an associate professor of entrepreneurship at McMaster University. All right, English band Pulp bringing their concert film to Canada for one night only. What Do You Do for an Encore is screening in Canadian theaters on September 23rd. It's going to feature footage from Pulp's 2025 tour and never-before-seen archival material. Here's Pulp with Spike Island.

0: Pulp with Spike Island, a track from their 2025 album, More. If that's your thing, watch out for What Do You Do for an Encore? It is their concert film that's coming to Canadian theaters on September 23rd. Speaking of theaters, it's time for our Hidden Histories column. All summer we've been talking about museums, but this week we're going to change gears a little bit here. We're talking about theater, specifically a handful of shows playing right now over at the Blythe Festival. Here to tell us more, our Hidden History columnist here on University College historian, Tom Peace. Good afternoon, Tom.
1: Hey, good afternoon, Chris.
0: We're going to museums, but now we're in theaters. What's with the switch here?
1: Yeah, well, the switch just has to do with what I got up to this weekend, which was I went to the Blythe Festival and saw Sisters of 78, which is a play about the 1978 strike at Fleck Industries, which we have actually talked about a year and a half ago. We talked

0: about that strike on this segment. And then just a couple of weeks ago, we talked about The Mighty Men of Zorra, which is a show that ran at the end of the winter at Thistle Theatre in Embro. And it got me thinking about the really important work that theater does in conveying the past. And so even though we've been visiting local museums and we'll continue doing that next week, I thought, you know, let's give some love to the Blythe Festival and this play, which is exceptional. I have seen it. And then there's one I haven't seen that I think we should be talking about.
1: It's always interesting when you go to a space that's new to you and then maybe it's connected to something else. The Stratford Festival, I think, is big in people's noggins here. But what did we see here at Blythe?
0: Yeah, so Blythe has got a lot of local history. And this year there are two local history shows, The Sisters of 78, which is about the Flex Strike, which took place in 1978 in Huron Park. And so for those of us in London, if you're listening, you know, the drive up to Blythe, you basically just drive right through this landscape. And although it's primarily rural, just around Exeter, you know, this is the site of, there were 450 police officers sent to put down, to really manage this 80-person strike in the 70s that transformed not just the place of women in the workplace, but also in the labor movement. It's a really pivotal moment in Canadian labor history. And then Curveball, this is the show I didn't see, but I'm hoping to get back up to see it. Curveball, the fast-pitched ladies from the factory floor, which is about the women on Stratford's 1953 Crowler Furniture Factory's baseball team, points to the long history of women's baseball in our region. And there's a little hook to the museum hidden history theme that we've been taking this summer in the fact that one of the playwrights, Kelly McIntosh, is the director of the Stratford Perth Museum. So pointing to some of the innovative programming and the overlap between museums and theater spaces.
1: I like that. When you can play with a little bit of drama on the past too, because there's no better, you know, drama than what we've already been through here. But when we talk about women's baseball specifically, we've got some connections out in our area.
0: Yeah, so one of the reasons why I wanted to talk about this today is also because a couple of weeks ago I prepped hidden history on women in baseball and we never got around to doing it. So it was a good opportunity to bring back some of that prep. London had an all-women black team, a team of black women in 1923. It's been researched by Zara McDoom, who's a curator over at Museum London. And we've talked about that. That was actually one of the first hidden histories that we've done. And then many of our listeners will know about the All-American Girls Professional Baseball League, which ran from 1943 to 54 because of the 1992 film, A League of Their Own. And in fact, there was a TV series produced by Amazon just a couple of years ago. And about 10% of the women who played in that league were from Canada. And although most of them came from the prairies, there were about 10 or 11 or so from Ontario and a few of them from our listening area.
1: Who are we sending out there? Who do we got?
0: Yeah, so there's Marion Watson Stanton, who was from Chatham. She played for the Chatham Ladies Silverwoods team in the 1930s, went on to the Maple City Laundry, and they won actually the 1939 provincial championships. And then she also played for the Windsor Dairy. And it gives you a sense, a lot of these baseball and softball teams are connected to industry in same way, shape, or form. And that's a real theme in this early period. But she joined the AAGPBL. I don't know if that's quite a mouthful. I don't know if they actually went by that acronym, but that's where you see it now in the history books. She joined in 1946, but her career was relatively short-lived. She actually broke her leg twice in the 46 and 47 season. I might have those dates wrong. So her professional career was fairly succinct. But she had a long history of playing baseball in the region. And then Barbara Barbes. We know less about her, but she was born in Sarnia. She served in the Canadian Forces during the war and joined the Baseball League in 1948. And of course, our region is home to the Canadian Baseball Hall of Fame, another museum shout out, where these women were inducted in 1998. In fact, all of the women who played for the All-American Girls Professional Baseball League were inducted then.
1: It is interesting, that idea of the company softball team. Eh? It's baseball back in the day, but now, like, you know, we know folks are out every weekend there, you know, and they're out swinging bats and they've got a logo on the front and it might be the one that they're going to work for on Monday. And back in the day, to still have these connections and the travel too. It wouldn't have been easy back then to play for Windsor, play for London, move back and forth.
0: Yeah, well, that's right. I mean, I think there's a lot more. I mean, when we think about sports history and we talk about women's sports in particular, there's a lot more going on.

0: going on than we sometimes think about because of the way that men have dominated professional sports in particular. And so we don't see those local sports cultures, which still, of course, exist, but we don't see them, I think, as prominently in the media as we did in the past.
1: Yeah, we're starting to see that shift now with modern day sports, like the big WNBA conversation that folks are having. It's certainly something that's getting more equity inside of our coverage here now. And if we wanted to learn more about the past, though, what can we pay attention to? What should we keep an eye out for?
0: Yeah, so I'll give a shout out to these two plays just one more time. The Sisters of 78, it wraps up on Sunday. And unfortunately, I did look just before we went to air and it looks like it's sold out. So you're out of luck there, except it's going down to Hamilton in late September, early October. So if you're interested in that show, you can see it with the same cast and crew down at Theater Aquarius in the fall. Curveball, though, has 9 more showings on Tuesday, Thursday and Saturday nights at 8 p.m., and because today is Tuesday, there are actually, I did also check this, there are still a few seats online available for tonight's performance. So if you're up in Huron County or up for a quick drive up to Blythe, you can still catch that show tonight. And I just want to shout out online, the Blythe Festival actually has some great study guides for both these shows. So if you want to learn more, those study guides, if you just go to click on the show on the Blythe Festival website, they've got a great set of resources.
1: Would you read those going in or would you read those going out now? I know you're a little different because you got some of that already in your noggin, but would you suggest it's pre-homework or post excitement to get into that?
0: I always think it's post. You know, you get inspired by the show and you go afterwards. And I will, I'll give a little shout out also to our little segment. I was surprised to see in the Fleck one that the hidden history that we did on the Fleck strike is listed there.
1: Way to go, Tom. We're making it. You're becoming part of history now, I think, right? Yeah.
0: Yeah, something like that.
1: This is great, Tom. Thanks again.
0: Okay, yeah, thanks, Chris.
1: That's Tom Pease, our hidden history columnist from Huron University College. A bit of history has been made out here in Windsor, Essex for the last little bit. We've been talking about the Gordie Howe Bridge, giving people another option for getting over the Detroit River. But before any bridges or tunnels were built, people went back and forth and made connections on the Detroit River. To mark the ongoing connection, a group of paddlers from Windsor and Detroit met in the middle of the river last week under the new bridge. They staged their own unofficial ribbon cutting. Renee Burns was part of the event. She's the president of the Windsor Essex Canoe and Kayak Club.
2: We've been watching this bridge being built for several years. We've been paddling under it under every stage of the build. We've been documenting it as a club and just really excited for the opening. This is an international event. We had people from all over Michigan and even from Ohio, people on our Montreal canoe. We had someone from France. We had someone from India. And we had Americans on the boat. We had Canadians on the big boat. It was quite emotional. Once we were under the bridge, we asked one of our members to hold one side of the ribbon, and we asked an American paddler to hold the other end of the ribbon, and we asked our vice president Ingrid Lutch to cut the ribbon. Mm-hmm. And then people said we should sing our national anthems, and I was like so filled with national pride. So we sang the Canadian national anthem, and then we sang the American national anthems, and everyone was just so joyous. Our past president Dennis Marentet joined a group online called the Michigan Paddlers of Lakes and Rivers and opened the invitation to anyone who wanted to join us for this event and this paddle under the Gordie Howe Bridge. And they answered the call and they all came out. They brought flags of their own and with both Canada and US on them. And just to really show that the neighboring countries are always going to be connected and we're always going to be friends, we tried to set the tone there and just live it. It was just a sense of you're seeing history made here. And so it was very surreal.
1: Renee Burns leads the Windsor Essex Canoe and Kayak Club. Picture this, 20 people in their big Montreal canoe that day, 30 kayakers from both sides of the border surrounding them. You don't have to just picture it. You can go to the website cbc.ca/Windsor to see that story unfold under the bridge. But tomorrow is another big day. People will be able to bike or walk across the Gordie Howe Bridge. That's going to be a big moment. We'll have tons of coverage for you on the program, including our own Leandra Vermeulen, who's going to be on that bridge talking to people. What's it feel like to know you'll be part of that moment?
3: I'm so excited, Chris. I can't even tell you. Obviously, this bridge is a big emotional deal to everyone in this area, especially me and my family. So feeling really lucky to be able to cross it tomorrow. And looks like it's going to be a beautiful day. It's going to be 30 degrees tomorrow throughout our listening area with humidex values near 35 degrees. But the UV index will be 9 or high. So if you're planning to walk or bike across the bridge, make sure you got your sunscreen.
1: Yeah, a good day for a hat.
3: Well, it might blow off.
1: That's
3: this is
1: true.
3: What I'm concerned about.
1: That's true. Maybe it's the spare hat. You got to

0: across a bridge to get to Detroit from Windsor in decades, officially, since Ambassador Bridge stopped allowing that. It'll be fascinating to see what that looks like tomorrow. Already a lineup forming as well. There's one person out there waiting with their bike to be the first person to cross the Gordie Howe Bridge. Fascinating how early you got to be first these days. Excited to see what it looks like tomorrow. We got the local news coming up here in a few moments. In the next half hour, we are going to talk about a major court ruling in Michigan. It has Sarnia's mayor worried about the petrochemical industry. We'll hear what he thinks the fight over a pipeline tunnel under the Great Lakes means for a Canadian alternative. And we'll hear about a big win for driverless vehicles. We'll figure out when that technology might make its way onto Canadian roads. All that coming up here on Afternoon Drive. We're at 97.5 FM in Windsor, 93.5 in London.
1: This is CBC News. For Southwestern Ontario, your 4:30 regional news. Good afternoon, I'm Matthew Trebethick. The Ford government is marking the start of construction on the province's newest emergency department. That's on the same day one healthcare union slammed the governing Tories for not providing enough money to Ontario hospitals. As Queen's Park reporter Lorenda Redicop explains, critics say the timing of the announcement in Scarborough today is all about an upcoming by-election.
2: And today, we are celebrating the start of construction of the new emergency department.
3: Health Minister Sylvia Jones was at Scarborough's Centenary Hospital, along with several of her PC colleagues. She says healthcare spending is a priority for the Ford government.
2: $1 billion a year for the last 4 years is not an insignificant sum of money for continuing to vest in our healthcare system.
3: But hours earlier, CUPE's Ontario Council of Hospital Unions called for an extra $5 billion a year, citing the aging population and staff cuts at hospitals struggling to balance their budgets. Michael Hurley is the union's president.
4: You may say, well, that's an astronomical number, but that would only bring us to the average of the per capita spending of the other provinces. So surely we could manage that.
3: His thoughts on the expansion at Scarborough Centenary?
4: Most hospitals in Ontario are not so lucky. They're not in ridings where by-elections are imminent, and their situation is grave.
3: That by-election for Scarborough Southwest has to be called tomorrow at the latest, 6 months after the NDP seat was vacated. Lorenda Redicop, CBC News, Toronto.
1: Provincial police continue to investigate the cause of a fatal crash in Tillsonburg involving a motorcycle and SUV. It happened yesterday afternoon, just after 5 p.m., along Simcoe Street between West Town Line and Goshen Street. Police say the motorcyclist was thrown from the bike in the crash. Sergeant Ed Sanchuk is with West Region OPP.
5: Members of the Officer Detachment of the Ontario Provincial Police, along with Fire and Paramedic Services, responded to Simcoe Street between West Town Line and Goshen Street for a report of a motorcyclist that collided with the rear of a sports utility vehicle. The rider suffered serious life-threatening injuries and was transported to hospital, where I'm extremely sad to say that they were pronounced deceased.
1: Police have not released the age or identity of the motorcyclist. They're asking anyone with information or dash cam or surveillance footage of the incident to contact them. WestJet flights are ramping back up today after the airline struck a tentative deal with its employees yesterday, but some travel disruptions persist. Flight attendants walked off the job on Sunday, canceling hundreds of flights. The flight attendants union, CUPE, was seeking pay for members from when they clock in to when they clock out instead of just when flights are in the air. Details of the tentative agreement haven't been released yet. Two Calgary flights this afternoon at London's airport remain canceled. People in the Niagara region are facing a lengthy cleanup after multiple heavy rainstorms in 2 weeks. St. Catharines and Lincoln say about 250 millimeters of rain fell over the past week, overwhelming roads, sewers, and drainage systems, flooding homes and businesses. Both have declared states of emergency. St. Catharines Mayor Matt Sisko speaking this morning.
6: This has been one of, if not the most significant weather events that our community has ever faced. And I don't think anybody is under an illusion that this will be a short-term issue. It's going to take time. The impacts will be felt long after the cleanup.
1: A state of emergency triggers additional resources from both the provincial and federal governments. Officials say ground saturation and a lack of flood insurance for older homes may have left many residents stranded without coverage for the cleanup. In St. Thomas, police have charged a 55-year-old London man after they allege he was found driving behind the wheel while impaired and was found asleep at the wheel as well. It happened around 8 a.m. yesterday on Sunset Drive. Police say they were flagged down for a man asleep behind the wheel of a vehicle that was

0: stopped at the side of the road but was still running and in drive. Officers woke the man up and say they formed grounds to believe he was impaired by drugs and later learned he was also prohibited from driving. The accused faces counts of operation while impaired by drug, failing to comply with a release order, operation while prohibited, and possessing a Schedule I substance. And finally, it's not as famous as the Stanley Cup, but the Memorial Cup is the ultimate prize in junior hockey. The trophy is in Wheatley today, thanks to 19-year-old Cameron Arquette. He won the title with the Kitchener Rangers when the team defeated the Everett Silvertips 6-2 in the Memorial Cup final back in May. Arquette says there is a parade planned in downtown Wheatley for 5 this afternoon.
1: They've done so much for me just supporting, so it's kind of cool to be able to bring the cup back and give back to the community and let everyone see the cup and all they've done supporting me. This is the least I could do to give back to them.
0: After the parade, Arquette says he will take the cup to the local Legion. And Chris, that's your regional news for Southwestern Ontario.
2: Thanks for that, Matt. We're coming up here, we are going to talk about Line 5, a big decision made by a court in Michigan that affects what the future of the project looks like there. We'll have Sarnia's mayor on the line to talk about what it means and what he hopes happens next for his community. And we'll have a conversation about driverless vehicles. Amazon is entering the market here. How they're doing it is changing the way these vehicles look, but also whether or not they need a steering wheel. It's an interesting conversation that we'll have here this half hour on the show. I'm Chris Ensing in for Matt Allen on Afternoon Drive this week. And Line 5, we got to talk about it here. We've got Sarnia Mayor Mike Bradley on the phone here. Before we get into the conversation, a bit of background here. Some people call this pipeline that's owned by Enbridge the lifeblood of Ontario's petrochemical industry. Others, they see it as a threat to the environment because of how old it is. The Enbridge own pipeline. It carries crude oil from Wisconsin to Sarnia. Most of it runs through Michigan, including the Mackinac Strait. And that's where the two pipelines sit under the water, or on the water floor, sorry. Enbridge wants to tunnel it under the 7-kilometer strait, but a Michigan court just sent that plan back to the drawing board. It's a lot of complicated feelings, emotions, and regulations that are attached to this project here. We bring in Sarnia Mayor Mike Bradley, who's been following this over his career at the seat in Sarnia, where this pipeline ends. Good afternoon, Mayor. How you doing?
3: Good afternoon, Chris.
2: A complicated issue that's gone on for years here now. This most recent decision, sending that tunnel portion back to the drawing board, as some people have said, what does that mean for Sarnia?
3: Well, I won't overcomplicate it. It's been going on now for up to 10 years trying to get this pipeline approved and to have this special encasement, which is $500 million in the Mackinac Straits. That's what the issue is about right now. Up till now, Enbridge has won every court round, and this is the first major setback. And the real issue, from my point of view, having dealt with it for years, is that this is not a state issue. It's not a provincial issue. It is a federal issue. And there's actually legislation that was passed in the 1970s between Canada and the United States that's never been used on pipelines that says this is a federal issue. So that's what I'm asking now the province and the feds. What is your position on moving forward on this to defend Canada's interest? And I should point out, it's not just the Sarnia Chemical Valley industries that benefit from this. There's over 5,000 products that come out of Line 5 down the supply chain. It's a big producer of propane to Quebec farmers. And ironically, it provides 60% of the propane to the northern peninsula of Michigan. So it's been a puzzle why the good governor has continued to fight this battle when it was moving forward, it was going to be protected in the Great Lakes, and that to me was the selling point. But the concern about water quality, which I have too as the mayor of the largest city on Lake Huron, is going to be protected.
2: You mentioned the impacts that it would have for other regions, the spinoff industries that we can see here as well. Give us a sense of what it means for Sarnia. When this pipeline ends and then the oil is finished in that location, what happens next here that is such a vital piece of your industrial petrochemical sector?
3: Well, there are thousands of jobs in Sarnia Lambton that would be impacted negatively by the closure of this pipeline. And keeping in mind, it's not just gasoline that we manufacture here. It's the carbon in tires. It's the plastic in automobiles. It goes on and on through the supply chain. And, you know, I recognize down the road there will be changes away from oil. We're not there yet, and right now it's a very vital part of the Canadian economy. I will give Queen's Park and Ottawa in the last year a lot of credit by announcing this Northern Shield pipeline project, which would be a Canadian pipeline, and then in Sarnia, they've recognized that this industry is vital. The Eastern Energy Hub is Sarnia, and it's vital to the Canadian economy.
2: We'll build on that in a moment here, but just one thing that people have

0: and you brought this up as well. Michigan's governor is opposing this, and we've seen indigenous First Nations on both sides of the border also have concerns about this and protest the line because of potential environmental impacts. You said you share those concerns. What happens with this pipeline so that it can move forward in an effective way of delivering this product to a place while making sure that the environment is protected as well?
1: Well, Chris, a good question. The same approach I've taken on the Northern Shield proposed project, that it has to have full consultation with the First Nations every step of the way. And that, to me, is the key, that people are talking and understanding. We have 26 pipelines that come into Sarnia, mainly from the west, and all through First Nations territory. And we've worked with them in the past and will in the future to ensure that they're given proper consultation about how this pipeline will unfold, the new one. But on the old one, we need their engagement too. And you can't ignore that in today's Canada.
0: We've talked about how much Americans have influence over this pipeline, and you've spoken about how you're writing to the Canadian government to get a sense of what they want to see happen with Line 5. But I guess that brings us now to this Northern Shield project. For folks that maybe have missed this in the past, it's a pitch to bring oil from Alberta to Ontario. Has that conversation been intensified because of these types of acts that are happening on Line 5?
1: I think this has helped make the case for the Canadian pipeline, because it shows that we cannot, the Line 5 leaves Alberta, comes through Wisconsin here. We're a total captive. And see, in the past, it was never an issue. I mentioned the legislation about pipelines, never used since the mid-70s. The world changed when Trump came to power, and now we're seeing some of the ramifications of not having control over the movement of our own resources. And that's why I think the Northern Shield project is a good project, and it would give future generations of Canadians, as long as they need oil and propane, it would be protected in Canada.
0: You mentioned that you wrote to the federal government. We do know that MP Maren Gladue, longtime conservative, now liberal, represents your riding. She said at an event today, quote, "It's a huge issue, something where the Northern Shield project that was recently announced with oil coming from Hardisty, Alberta to Sarnia would be great sovereignty protection against the threats that we continue to receive." How encouraged are you that you can get action on this pipeline, some form of it, with speed?
1: Well, I'm encouraged, but the new pipeline has a lot of hurdles to go through. The consultation we've talked about, you've got to look at getting that route all the way from Alberta here. It's going to take a number of years, but I think it gives more incentive to the present government and future governments to make it happen. And that probably should have happened in hindsight 50 or 60 years ago, but no one was concerned about the relationship with the U.S. Even when Trump's gone, I don't think it'll make a difference. We need to keep on ramping up. What we need to do as Canadians to protect our sovereignty, and that includes the Northern Shield pipeline.
0: And you say that you're seeing with this government a shift from what people may have noticed with the Trudeau government.
1: Well, I did an announcement a few weeks ago with the Energy Minister for Ontario. With the Carney government, it's an adult discussion. In the past with Justin Trudeau, he never came to Sarnia in the 11 years he was Prime Minister. I think he was flying his own parking spot in Windsor. But he didn't want to be near the industry, not realizing the value. And also keeping in mind, I don't want to sound like the town homer here, but the fact is the industry here has continually been looking through constant change to mitigate their impact on the environment. And all sorts of billions have been spent to do that. So I think Mr. Carney and his government and his minister, energy minister, are looking at this much differently and as adults, not the sort of knee-jerk reactionary stuff we saw under previous governments.
0: Okay. Before I let you go here, Mayor Bradley, we do want to have a bit of a conversation here about the new Gordie Howe Bridge. This thing's open. It goes from Windsor to Detroit. We're just wondering, have you noticed any traffic changes or any impact over your way because of what's opened over here?
1: Well, Chris, good question. I haven't noticed it yet, but I've been telling people here that it's going to take about 6 months, because a lot of the drivers, whether it be car drivers or truck drivers, they have patterns. And I think it's going to take, 6 months to measure the impact. If it diminishes our traffic here, that's okay with myself and I think with the Mayor of Point Everest, where the bridge is located, because we've had constant problems in the last year with trucks, just like in Windsor, blocking the roads, ignoring the rules, not respecting the automobile drivers. So we'll watch with interest, but I've also seen with interest the Gordie Howe Bridge right now is not getting the uptake that we thought might happen. But you got to give it time. It's a long-term investment. I welcome the Gordie Howe Bridge. I think it's good for Canada. And keeping in mind that Sarnia and Windsor are the key border crossings.
0: Yeah, what is it? The Premier was saying $300 billion in traffic, he says, a year that is going back and forth in this trade corridor.
1: That's why it made sense, even though it may not be the best deal, but to change the deal to get the bridge open and to get it functioning, because you can pay off that debt with the income coming in fairly soon in a matter of months. So I think that's the good thing. And it's just good to get one more.

0: irritant out of the way with the Americans.
1: All right, got to leave it there for time. Thanks, Mayor.
0: Thanks, Chris.
1: Assigning Mayor Mike Bradley talking about Line 5 and a bit about the Gordie Howe Bridge and traffic patterns there. Amy Cheon has just released her new album, Aries Baby. This track is called Driving.

0: That was Driving by Winnipeg's Ami Chun. Her new album just came out on Friday. Give it a spin. It is about 15 minutes to 5 o'clock, quarter to 5, some folks might even say. And you are listening to Afternoon Drive here with me, Chris Ensing. I'm in for Matt Allen this week. Matt has been doing a cool opportunity. He's been on the house. We'll have a little bit of his reporting on our show later. It's been cool to listen to him on a big national program as I fill in here on the background. Coming up here, we're talking about trees. You know, what if the trees around you had materials for everything from your rain hat to your finest clothes? That's what happens with ancient practices of cedar weaving. It's a traditional craft and art form that's especially popular among First Nations people in BC's coastal northwest. The bark is made into ceremonial regalia, hats, baskets, everything since time immemorial. The CBC's Gabriel Planka recently stopped by Steve Smith's workshop in Teslin, Yukon for a lesson. Take a listen.
1: Hello, my name is Steve Smith. My Indian name is Kashtuk, and I'm from the Dakhlawadi Nation of the Teslin Tlingit Council. And I work at the Heritage Center here in Teslin, Yukon. I am holding two pieces of cedar inner bark.
2: Why is it wet?
1: It has to be wet in order for it to be pliable enough to weave. First thing we're going to do is we're going to start half and half these two pieces. Then we have one weave to start here, and go this side to the back, this side to the front.
2: It's quite meditative.
1: Mm-hmm.
2: It's yes, very, it it's is. Very, it's very nice and zen.
1: Yes, it is. It's very calming.
2: Yeah. Okay. Crease, and then over, and crease.
1: You gotta start on the right side first, always.
2: I did it.
1: Okay, go ahead. You're good.
2: And then
1: you're so fast, I didn't see you.
2: There we go. And then now these two to go like this.
1: Yeah.
2: Yes.
1: And you know, don't expect it to be perfect either because it's your first time trying.
2: Where do you get the wood?
1: This comes from Corby, BC.
2: You order it?
1: Yeah. We ordered it in 2009, so it's pretty old.
2: Holds up okay though.
1: Yeah.
2: Yeah.
1: Just old wood.

0: what?
1: Nothing. I know. It's just weird.
0: Okay, so that's going to be good.
1: Braid it into itself, basically.
0: Yes, you have to braid it back into itself because then it'll stay together.
1: Do you find it really satisfying when you pull it through like that?
0: Well, once you trim it and clean it up, it does come together.
1: Yeah.
0: And it'll dry out nice.
1: It's so beautiful to be able to just make something.
0: Okay, let's try this on and see if we did a good job. Look at that.
1: I love because it has all of the different pieces in it. It comes out really multi-toned.
0: Right?
1: Yeah, it's really beautiful.
0: So what do you think of that? Has it been a good experience?
1: This is a great experience.
0: This is what I do for my living, and I've been doing it for 3 years and at the cultural center here. And we're having a Clinkit Day today, and it's been a good day. Thank you for coming to learn.
2: That was Cedar Weaver Steve Smith and the CBC's Gabrielle Planka together at the recent Clinkit Day gathering in Teslin, Yukon. All right, from traditions passed down over generations to the future, we were promised in the Jetsons. Last week, regulators in the United States nudged forward the adoption of autonomous vehicles, not the flying cars, but certainly those products we thought we'd have our hands on by now. Amazon is producing these vehicles. They've been trying it out in Las Vegas, offering passengers free rides. Now, with a few more approvals from state and local officials, the company will be able to start charging for these rides. The cars are designed for passengers, 4 inward-facing seats, no steering wheel. It's a first for the autonomous car industry, and our tech columnist, Takara Small, is all over it. Good afternoon.
3: Good afternoon.
2: Amazon, getting into this business here, what do we know about their self-driving company?
3: Yes. So Zoox, which was acquired by Amazon for $1.3 billion. It sounds like a lot, but only a drop in the bucket compared to its acquisition of Whole Foods, which is about $13 billion. It just recently was approved to, you know, have some of its cars on public streets and roads in other cities outside of Las Vegas. It's really interesting because for those who have never been in an autonomous driverless car, it's an experience onto itself, but Zoox is completely different. First of all, they don't have a driver, so they don't have a steering wheel. They don't have pedals, like mirrors, like some of their competitors. They also have kind of like a campfire style seating arrangement. You're not seated looking towards what would be the driver or to the road. You're actually seated looking at each other. So it creates kind of an intimate atmosphere, you know, eye to eye if you don't know the stranger. Also, because they don't have a driver itself, the shape of the car is kind of box-like. It's a little bit more contained, a little bit smaller. It is something to behold on streets and very unique. And ordering it, though, however, it's similar to any other rideshare. You get an app, you put in your destination, it arrives, the doors slide open instead of opening like a real traditional car, but everything after that is the same.
2: Interesting. Sounds a bit more futuristic maybe than what we've seen with other spaces. But this ruling here, what does it do? How does this nudge this industry?
3: It's quite far reaching. It doesn't sound like it on the surface, but it is, because most of the vehicles that are driverless on US roads right now, they had a requirement to have a steering wheel, brakes, etc., the ability for a human being to intercede, to jump in case something went wrong. And Amazon was able to convince regulators that its safety protocols, its safety steps are enough that it doesn't need those things. I don't know how the general public will respond to that, the idea that they can't step in case a vehicle goes off road or does something wrong. And let's be honest, we all know that artificial intelligence isn't perfect. So the fact that they were able to get this approved and also have it not just approved, but able to charge people, I think will influence what other cars we see on the road and probably influence what's going to be the trend for how these cars are actually made, what they look like, how they operate long term.
2: Wow. What's the advantage for Amazon here to make these vehicles this way?
3: Part of it is cost saving. You know, you don't have to install a wheel, brakes, et cetera. You don't have to, you know, do the connectivity that's required as part of it. Also, let's be honest, it's quite a great PR marketing element. They look very different on the road. You can kind of spot them from a distance. And then last but definitely not least, removing some of those other elements I mentioned creates more space and room for passengers, for bags, for carry-ons, for suitcases. So all of that factors into why it looks very different.
2: It sounds advanced from a design perspective, but what about the technology here? Is it changed?
3: So these types of vehicles, they haven't necessarily changed compared to how they

0: they operate, you know, a year or 2 years ago compared to some of their peers in the tech space. They are autonomous, which means that there are 5 on the regulation scale. They don't require human input. But I think overall, for looking at the bigger picture, it's quite advanced. You know, we have these vehicles that use light, radar, GPS, AI to navigate streets that are constantly changing, that also include people, pedestrians, other vehicles. So from that perspective, it's quite advanced. I would not be surprised if we start to see more of these cars on the road in the near future because of how their ability to react in real time to what's around them.
1: Is this a shift for the car industry as a rideshare perspective or as vehicle production overall?
0: It's both. So when it comes to driverless cars, there's an element of discoverability, an element of independence for individuals who don't necessarily drive all the time, but do require the odd travel. You know, I'm thinking of people in rural areas specifically that don't have access to public transportation or where Ubers and other current driving ride-sharing cars don't exist. The ability to hire one of these, to hail one of these, and it to show up and drive you where you need to go is quite appealing. Also, you know, individuals who perhaps at one point did purchase traditional cars may come to rely on these. So that would put a dent, that would have some impact on traditional car makers, whether it's, you know, the Fords, the GMs of the world, etc. We do know that they have also invested in autonomous technology as well, but they haven't necessarily met the same standards and approval that we see tech companies getting away with right now. So it's definitely going to have an impact. And I will add that perhaps for some people, this is such an added level of freedom that didn't exist before. If you're elderly or disabled, getting around your city, town, country can be quite challenging relying on public transit. This could open new doors for them.
1: Yeah, you can see the advantages for people, absolutely. But what about from a Canadian perspective? Are we any closer to getting these vehicles on our road? Mm-hmm.
0: So whenever we see new technological advancement or innovation that's in the US, usually that starts to trickle down to Canada, or should I say trickle up to Canada. So I would not be surprised if we start to see, you know, advocates start, you know, asking for more pilot programs, which are already taking place in Canada, to see more of that, a push to have more autonomous vehicles on the road. You know, unlike in the US, approval for these types of vehicles, a lot of it relies on provincial approval. So it's not just the federal government, it's also provinces, whether or not they approve and they feel they're safe, or we can see them on roads, you know, in different areas of cities or provinces. I will add, though, from a sociological perspective, it does open doors, and I am not in any way critiquing the idea necessarily, but something that's overlooked with these cars is what this means for our infrastructure. Mm-hmm. Depending on where you live, a lot of our streets, highways are already inundated with a lot of vehicles, sometimes vehicles that are driven just by one person. Now, add autonomous vehicles that may be driving to and fro empty, no one's in them, and maybe perhaps they will be relying on individuals from a further distance, so they're traveling even further than a normal person would who's driving a vehicle. All of this, I think, is overlooked. So it's not just the safety of the vehicles, but what does this mean for crowded streets, crowded highways, and you know, potentially what this means for car makers and those who rely on those funds for their lives too.
1: Yeah, so much to consider here. I appreciate you breaking it down for us.
0: My pleasure.
1: Takara Small is a technology columnist for CBC Radio. National news coming up here in a moment. Let's bring in Matthew Trevithick with a look at the headlines.
2: Chris, one of Ontario's healthcare unions is slamming the Ford government today for not providing enough money to hospitals. Health Minister Sylvia Jones says health is a priority for the Ford government, investing $1 billion a year over the last 4 years. CUPE's Ontario Council of Hospital Unions, though, today called for an extra $5 billion a year, citing the aging population and staff cuts at hospitals struggling to balance their budgets. Chris.
1: Thanks, Matthew. Coming up here on Afternoon Drive in the next half hour, a serious conversation about severe weather alerts and a fun one about why Canadians use the letter Z. That's coming up here on Afternoon Drive. Your national news is up next.

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Rubik's Jigsaw.

0: Good afternoon. I'm Chris Ensing. This is Afternoon Drive. I'm in for Matt Allen this week. You're listening to us across southwestern Ontario. Got a good half hour coming up here as severe weather intensifies. An Essex MP is calling for upgrades to the weather notification system. We'll hear more from MP Chris Lewis coming up. And a young pianist who's combining music with Jeopardy at seniors' homes in the city of London. Coming up, we'll hear from the Piano Kit here on Afternoon Drive. Before we get to any of that, let's bring in Matthew Trevithick here with a look at our local news. Hey there, Matthew.
1: Hey there, Chris. Sarnia's mayor is reacting to a recent ruling from Michigan's Supreme Court about the Line 5 pipeline, which he says is vital to Canada's economy. And St. Catharines is drying off after being hit with a 1-2 punch of rainstorms that saw its drainage systems overwhelmed. Chris.
0: Yeah, tough times for those out there. We hope everybody's doing okay in the cleanup here. For more on the weather in our area, let's bring in Leandra Vermeulen for look at what we've got going on.
2: Hey, Chris, taking a look outside, it's looking like a beautiful evening. We're hovering around 26 degrees in southwestern Ontario tonight, but expect a chilly overnight period with temperatures in the low teens.
0: Exactly, Leandra. It's about 6 minutes past 5 o'clock. 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
0: Well, this summer's brought some powerful storms and weather patterns our way. Everything from heavy rain, wildfire smoke, tornado alerts, heat waves. It's only the start of August. Last month, a severe storm forced the evacuation of 1,600 visitors from the Essex Fun Fest. CBC spoke with Cottam Candy, one of the businesses there, in the days after the storm. Here's what owner Amanda Clark had to say about her experience during that storm.
4: Everything started great. People were out having a wonderful time. The wind picked up out of nowhere, just a wall of wind. The rain came down really hard, sideways. You know, it arrived a lot faster than I think we could have anticipated, and with so much more intensity than we anticipated. We watched tents just flipped. Every fence was down. The massive beer tent came down, the food court tent came down. There are quite a few vendors that lost their whole business and have to kind of start from scratch, which is very unfortunate.
0: Just a mess. I remember that storm, seeing the videos that people were posting. Thankfully, nobody seriously injured, no life-threatening injuries from that storm. But it did raise questions that were brought up earlier as well about the weather systems and the notifications that we have available to us. Chris Lewis is a member of Parliament for Essex, and he's calling for a review of the current severe weather notifications, penning a letter to the Minister of Environment, Climate Change, and Nature referencing this recent storm. He's on the line here now. Good afternoon, Lewis.
5: Good afternoon, Chris. Thank you very much for the invitation to your show. I appreciate it.
0: Thanks for having us on, MP Lewis there. For those who don't know, what happens when a weather alert comes out? What have you found out after people have complained about these notifications?
5: Absolutely. So, I mean, generally speaking, in a perfect world, people get notifications on their phone. I realize that a lot of people will, of course, check various weather apps and, of course, listen to shows like yourself.

0: themselves and anticipation for said shows, but or for said storms. But at the end of the day, in a perfect world, we all of our phones start dinging off and saying, take cover, there's a tornado, or take cover, there's 129 kilometer an hour straight winds that happen in Essex, that example, in which the system is failing. I believe what's happening, why it's failing, is because the closest weather reporting station, Canadian weather reporting station to us, is what's called the Exeter Station, which is up in the forest area. And it's about 2.5-3 hours. It's 200 kilometers away from us. And unfortunately, that radar is actually, from what I understand, looking very far up into the sky, not where the storm clouds are coming from. So our region, Essex, Windsor, Chatham-Kent, Leamington, we are relying on three weather stations in Michigan. And that, quite frankly, isn't good enough. We need to have very solid reporting for our areas. Our region is wildly dynamic in that we have Lake Erie and Lake St. Clair and the Detroit River, and the weather patterns can change very, very quickly. We need to have eyes in the sky.
1: I know the role brings you to Ottawa for a lot of your time and throughout Canada and all over the world, but when you're in Essex County and you see and feel that storm coming your way, have you been in those moments where you're checking your phone, wondering what's happening?
0: I've been in the moments multiple times, and not only on land, also on the water. I really enjoy fishing and spending time on the Great Lakes. And it's really important for our vessels, but equally important, not just for the citizens, but really for the first responders. These are the folks that need to have the heads up so that they can be prepared to address any type of emergency, such as what happened in Essex. And again, we have to do a lot better than what we're doing. And that's why I penned a letter to the minister and worked very closely with Mayor Bondi from Essex to ensure that our voices are heard.
1: How big of an issue has this been? How often are you hearing from folks who say that they want answers on this?
0: For about 3 years now, I've had multiple meetings in my office, my constituency office in Essex, with some really, really intelligent people from our area that monitor the weather much closer than I do, quite frankly. And I know that they have specific Facebook pages and they are posting their own weather alerts, because they continue to tell me that, quite frankly, the Environment Canada website, if you will, or notification system is lagging too far behind. And many times a storm has already went through and then our phones will go off. Meaning the storm's already passed, the potential tornado's already passed, a severe thunderstorm's already passed, and then we get an alert in our phone. That's unacceptable, and that's why we're working diligently on this.
1: You've penned a letter here to the minister. Have you had a response yet?
0: I have not got a response yet. So I did support a letter that the town of Essex sent back in May 2026, but unfortunately there wasn't a response from the minister. So Minister DeBruzen, I've not got one yet, but it can take some time. But I'll certainly be following up with the minister. I like to work to be part of the solution, not part of the problem. So I'm not trying to take any pot shots at anybody. I just need some eyes on this, just to at the very, very least, do a study to find out what exactly can be done, so that we're supporting, again, our Great Lakes, our land, and all of our first responders.
1: You mentioned the first responders, when they have to rely on these alerts or go to these scenes like the Essex Fun Fest. What were the conversations like with them that you've had about the difficulties or the stress that these storms are putting on those services?
0: As a former firefighter myself of 7.5 years with the Kingsville Fire Department, ironically, I was actually with a lot of first responders today from various agencies. And I brought this specifically up with them, and they said, yes, the earlier we get the response specifically on the lakes or on the river systems, the faster that they can be there in a timely manner to help the residents. So they're all calling for it as well. They all totally agree that they're using the NOAA system, which is the American radar system. But we should not be relying on the United States for the safety of the the residents of Essex and Windsor. We need to have our own proper safety measures in place. And that's really why I'm doing what I'm doing. It's safety is number one. Without safety, we don't have a lot.
1: And you mentioned, going back about 3 years now, you've been hearing from people. Is this an Essex-focused issue, or are you seeing in other parts of Southern Ontario, other parts of the province, other parts of Canada?
0: Oh, I really don't know specifically.

0: out, but obviously this, I mean, I think we look at all the flooding. I believe it was just yesterday or the day before in St. Catharines. The mayor there was calling for an emergency for all their flooding. I'm not talking about the climate change spectrum of this. I'm talking about making sure that people are aware. I mean, we have an amazing, amazing Amber Alert system, which is wildly important, but certainly we can duplicate that with an investment here in our region to ensure that people have the heads up. I really do give kudos to the amazing workers, not workers, volunteers that were out in Essex with those 1,600 visitors and the fact that they basically only had a few injuries. It could have been a whole lot worse than that, and I don't want to see it to get there one day. So thank you to them, but I'm going to continue working as close as I can with the minister, and hopefully we can get something resolved here much sooner than later.
1: All right, got to leave it there because of time. Thank you so much for joining us.
0: Thank you very much, sir. Take care.
1: Chris Lewis is the Member of Parliament for Essex, and he spoke about a letter that he sent to the Minister of Environment, Climate Change and Nature to share concerns about the current severe weather notification system. We've also reached out to the minister's office for a response, but we have not yet heard back. All right, featured on Prime Video's Off Campus, here's The Beaches with Edge of the Earth.

0: to you.
1: Toronto band The Beaches with Edge of the Earth. Leandra, your favorite band?
2: Yeah, has to be. Chris, I know that you don't know this because there's three Chrises that have been on the show already, but I don't know any other Leandras. And there is a bass player in that band named Leandra Earle, and I want to be her best friend.
1: That is interesting. Not a lot of Leandras out there.
2: Yeah, I know of, well, I know of one that her middle name is Leandra. So I don't know if that really counts, but she's really nice. So we'll say it does.
1: Have you found The Beaches? Have you watched them in concert?
2: No, I'd love to. I know they come to the Coliseum every so often. So next time I'm going to catch them.
1: You've just played off campus is Edge of the Earth. That's where people know this song from. Give us another track or an album where if people like what they just heard, what do they got to go and search?
2: Blame Brett.
1: Blame Brett?
2: Blame Brett. Don't blame me, blame Brett.
1: Yeah, I think that we don't even have to send him over there. That sounds like the song.
2: I sang the entire song.
1: That's basically it right there. Are you the Leandra from The Beaches? You have to tell us.
2: Maybe.
1: I love it. The Beaches, Leandra's favorite band. Blame.

0: Brett, go find that. If you liked what you just heard, that was Edge of the Earth. We're sticking with music here, where the live performance aspect of it all is a treat. To be there in front of somebody who is trained for however long to perform at the highest of their craft is always fascinating. But what if there is a way for you to get involved in it? Perhaps through a music-themed Jeopardy game. Well, a young London musician started his own business doing just that, doing it at seniors' homes across the city of London. He goes by the Piano Kid. Reporter Kendra Segan visited one of his shows at Chartwell Highland Park Retirement Community over the weekend.
1: My name is Logan, and I am 13 years old. I play the piano at retirement homes, restaurants, events, and more.
2: So what made you start piano?
1: As a child, I tried every sport, like most kids, and I was never really good at most of them. So eventually, I decided that I wanted to play the piano. So I tried it out, and I just had a knack for it.
2: Hey, so it hasn't been too long yet, but you've really advanced and made your way through. How much practicing have you been doing?
1: Well, I practice about an hour to an hour and a half every day. I just love performing for people. I love the applause and the thrill.
2: So talk to me about what you were doing here today.
1: So I mixed in some piano playing with some music trivia to engage the residents. The music trivia consists of questions from their time.
2: What made you think to do this idea of having trivia to go along with your performance? Why not just play?
1: At my first gig, I had the opportunity to play at Mount Hope Center Long-Term Care. They set up a music trivia program to go along with my piano playing, and that inspired me to create my own. I think they really enjoy the engagement from the music trivia, and I think the playing brings back memories from their younger days. You guys pick a category, and then I will read the question in that category to you guys. Piano facts, singers, bands, classical composers, and songs. Would anybody like to pick the first category?
3: Go with songs.
1: Songs, and we have 100 to 500.
3: That's the easiest one, please.
1: Songs for 100. Who sang Thriller? Does anybody know this?
4: Michael Jackson.
1: Michael Jackson is correct. Nice job. That's 100 points on the board.
3: We saw a young man who is very, very talented to produce what he did in 2.5 years of just starting the piano is absolutely remarkable. Having played the piano, I understand how much practice goes into it, but that he can compose as well. That piece was beautiful that he composed. Yes, I was really very, very impressed. His mood comes through to the people that are listening, the actual music that he chooses. And like, he gives a lovely little concert at such a young age, it's really remarkable. But that's a good way of integrating with the audience as well, to be able to get them to participate a little bit, you know. Also helps us keep our, you know, we're elderly in this home, and, you know, it makes our brains work, which is really good for us, yes.
2: Do you try to pick music that comes from a different time period?
1: I'm mixing music from my time as well as music from their time and classical songs.
2: So I understand that this is also a business for you. So what's it like? Most people don't run a business when they're 12 years old. What has it been like for you?
1: Well, it's been fun, but also a lot of work. I am saving up for a grand piano. And my dream grand piano is called a Bourgogne grand. I hope to continue playing at retirement homes and to move to bigger stuff. I would like to go to Western University to study music. I hope to maybe one day be a music professor there. My dream job would be a concert pianist that composes his own songs and plays them.
0: Beautiful piece there from Kendra Segan, speaking with the Piano Kid, Logan Slatoslavic, who is very good at what he does. You've also heard from retirement community resident Gene.

0: in James there. And if you're looking for video of this, we've got it on our website. Just go to the CBC London website. Just Google CBC London, cbc.ca/London should get you there too. You'll find the video of that beautiful story on our website and watch along there as well. All right, it is getting close to 5:30 here, 5:23 on Afternoon Drive, and we've been teasing this throughout the show, very excited for this conversation. We've been talking about elbows up, of course. Canadians have been leaning into our distinct identity, learning about what makes us Canadian, more people buying Canadian-made products, embracing the cultural differences that make us unique, and few things distinguish Canadians from our neighbors across the border more quickly than calling the last letter of the alphabet Z instead of Z. That's true in French and in English, but not many people know the 2,000-year history that explains why we do it. I don't know why we do it, but Ainsley Hawthorne does, a historian who writes about culture. She's here to tell us more about this quirk with the history behind it. Good afternoon.
1: Good afternoon. Thanks for having me.
0: We're so excited about this. Z instead of Z. Where does this come from?
1: Well, many people probably think of Z as British, but it likely entered English from French. We think it was introduced by the Normans, who were from northern France, and they conquered England in 1066 at the Battle of Hastings. So after that, the Normans made French the language of the British aristocracy. It was the mother tongue of every English king for centuries, and during that time, thousands of French words were introduced to the English language. In French, both then and now, the last letter of the alphabet is called Z, and we English speakers borrowed that term too.
0: Well, then how did the French get it?
1: The word actually dates back over 2,500 years, all the way to ancient Greek. The equivalent of Z in the Greek alphabet was called Zeta. When the Greek alphabet was adopted by the Romans, they adapted it to suit the Latin language, but they kept the Greek name for the letter. Romance languages like French that are derived from Latin retained a version of the name Zeta too. In French, it became the similar sounding word Z, and that's the name English speakers also use to this day, not only in Canada and the United Kingdom, but also in other Commonwealth countries like Australia, South Africa, and India.
0: Oh, this is, let's dig into this here. So you're saying that Z is the more popular way, I guess. Why do Americans
1: Yes.
0: call it Z?
1: Well, they are the outliers when it comes to using the name Z, but they didn't invent that word. Z popped up as an alternative to Z in England by the 1500s, and it wasn't the only other name for the last letter of the alphabet. Z was sometimes called Zard, Zod, Izzard, or Uzzard, but those other variations haven't survived. Z never took off in Great Britain, but the word made its way over to the American colonies, where it was promoted by spelling reformers like Noah Webster. Now, the last name Webster might sound familiar because of the Merriam-Webster Dictionary. Noah Webster wrote two groundbreaking American English dictionaries in the early 1800s, and just like many Canadians today feel that Z is a marker of our national identity, Webster saw Z as a way that Americans could differentiate themselves from their rivals, the British. So in his dictionary, he clearly says the last letter of the alphabet should be pronounced Z.
0: Wow. It's not just the dictionary, though. This is another, I think, effect of the American influence, that song, the alphabet song growing up. Is that part of why Z is so popular?
1: Yes, it probably is. That song, the ABC song, was copyrighted in Boston in 1835, just a few years after Noah Webster published his second dictionary, also promoting the word Z. And Z is musically useful in the song because it follows the rhyme scheme. Every phrase ends with the vowel E, so it fits right in a way that Z wouldn't have. French speakers adapted the song, so the French version ends with Z, even though that doesn't rhyme. But English-speaking Canadians sang the original rhyming version for decades. There are English versions with Z now, but they're not what most of us learned growing up. So Canadians may have been influenced by this childhood song since the 1800s, but there was strong pushback against Z from British loyalists who thought Canadians should speak the Queen's English. And that led Z to be the name children were taught formally in Canadian schools from the mid-1800s onward.
0: Okay, so Z wins out in Canada in the 19th century, but today, Z, is it popular? Is it Z? What are we doing? What do you think is happening now when it comes to that final letter?
1: Right. Well, I think you can see that Canadian children now are more inundated with American media than ever before. Not only do we still

0: We'll sing the ABC song, but for decades, kids have been tuning into American educational programs like Sesame Street and now online, Miss Rachel, and they all teach Z instead of Zed. Canadian French speakers, of course, still use Zed, but probably because of all that American influence, the use of Zed has declined in Canadian English over the past 50 years. A study in the 70s showed that the vast majority of English-speaking Canadians said Zed, but by 2024, barely more than half of Canadian adults had a firm preference for Zed. Ontarians are among the most likely to use Zed in the country. But here's what's really interesting. As English-speaking Canadians get older, they tend to ditch Z and start saying Zed, even if they weren't doing that before. If you ask someone over 55, which they use now, they're more likely to say Zed than when they were in school. And that's probably because for many of us, Zed really does become a kind of marker of our cultural and national identity. It's a subtle way to distinguish ourselves as Canadian to anyone who's listening.
1: That's interesting. So as Canadians, then, we need our Gen Zs to go by Gen Z before they turn into Gen X, which would then say Gen Z? I don't know if I have all the Gens right here.
0: Yes, Zed Zed Ta,

0: moments away here from our regional news. When we come back, we're going to learn how Canada adds billions to its economy by processing our crops at home. If we start doing that, we'll go to a local facility trying to make that happen with high quality protein powder. And then we're going to talk about the cement goose. It's the trend of the summer, the porch goose. We found somebody who makes them in Chatham. We'll see why they're flying off the shelves and what it takes to replace them. Coming up here on Afternoon Drive, you're listening to us on 97.5 FM in Windsor, 93.5 in London.
1: This is CBC News. For Southwestern Ontario, your 5:30 regional news. Good afternoon, I'm Matthew Trebethick. The MP for Essex is calling on the Federal Environment Minister to improve severe weather monitoring in the region, including by building a new Environment Canada weather radar. Chris Lewis says the closest is roughly 200 kilometres away in Exeter, north of London, meaning residents often rely on U.S. bulletins and radar to learn about incoming storms. Lewis says Essex has seen several storms and tornadoes over the past 8 years that came without timely warnings from Environment Canada. He's asking the agency to assess its radar notification and warning processes for Essex and to take the steps to provide Essex with its own radar.
2: Our region, Essex, Windsor, Chatham, Kent, Leamington, we are relying on three weather stations in Michigan. And that, quite frankly, isn't good enough. We need to have very solid reporting for our areas. Our region is wildly dynamic in that we have Lake Erie and Lake St. Clair and the Detroit River, and the weather patterns can change very, very quickly. We need to have eyes in the sky.
1: CBC News has reached out to Minister Julie DeBruzan's office for comment. Meanwhile, St. Catharines is still drying off after being hit with a 1-2 punch of rainstorms. The mayor says their drainage systems were overwhelmed by the deluge. Some residents want what happened to be reviewed to better prepare for next time. Alicia Son reports.
3: It stormed on Tuesday. That's when Faisal Al-Hassan's neighbor came knocking at 3 a.m.
4: Woke up to find out about almost 4 feet of water. Got that finally cleaned up, you know, waiting to deal with insurance.
3: And then on Sunday,
4: added more devastation and was actually a bigger flood than the first one.
3: The aftermath of more 140 millimeters of rain can be seen all over St. Catharines streets. There are piles of ruined furniture, carpets, and toys outside homes like Erin McGinnis's.
5: I'm 5.5 months pregnant, and we have a 4-year-old and a 7-year-old. We can't live in our home right now. Obviously, all of my baby stuff is gone. My kid stuff is gone, like thousands upon thousands of dollars.
3: The mayor of St. Catharines says the ground was saturated after the first storm and the city's drainage system was overwhelmed. McGinnis wants what happened to be reviewed by a third party to identify any gaps in preparation.
5: I mean, if it was infrastructure, that needs to be known.
3: The city says it can't engineer its way out of climate change, but St. Catharines, like other municipalities across the country, are rethinking how they adapt to more frequent weather events. Ali Chiasson, CBC News, St. Catharines.
1: We're getting some reaction to a court ruling last week involving Line 5. That's the 7-decade-old pipeline that carries crude oil from Wisconsin to Sarnia. A portion of it sits at the bottom of the Straits of Mackinac, where Lakes Huron and Michigan meet. Enbridge wants to bury the pipeline in a tunnel, and 3 years ago was granted a permit by Michigan state regulators that sparked a legal challenge from several Michigan tribal nations. Last week, Michigan Supreme Court ordered regulators to reconsider, including because they didn't consider if the tunnel would extend the lifetime of Line 5, resulting in more harm to the environment. Environmentalists and Michigan's governor want to move the pipeline away from the waterway, saying a leak could be catastrophic for the Great Lakes. The ruling is clouding the future of the pipeline. Sarnia Mayor Mike Bradley says if Line 5 were to shut down, thousands of jobs in Sarnia Lambton alone would be impacted.
6: I recognize down the road there will be changes away from oil. We're not there yet, and right now it's a very vital part of the Canadian economy. I will give Queen's Park and Ottawa and the last year a lot of credit by announcing this Northern Shield pipeline project, which would be a Canadian pipeline, and then in Sarnia, they've recognized that this industry is vital. The Eastern Energy Hub is Sarnia, and it's vital to the Canadian economy.
1: He says the ruling makes the case for the Northern Shield pipeline, which wouldn't cross into the U.S. However, he stresses any new pipeline must come with full and ongoing consultation with First Nations. A joint Canada-U.S. ribbon cutting may have been canceled last month to mark the opening of the Gordie Howe Bridge, but that didn't stop a group of paddlers from Windsor and Detroit. The group met on the river under the new bridge last week to hold their own ribbon cutting ceremony. Renee Burns is the president of the Windsor-Essex Canoe and Kayak Club. It says about 50 people took part

0: We've been watching this bridge being built for several years. We've been paddling under it under every stage of the build. We've been documenting it as a club and just really excited for the opening. It was just a sense of you're seeing history made here.
1: The Gordie Howe Bridge opens to pedestrians and cyclists tomorrow. Provincial police say one person has died following a crash yesterday afternoon between a motorcycle and an SUV in Tilsonburg. It happened shortly after 5 o'clock yesterday afternoon. Sergeant Ed Sanchuk is with West Region OPP.
2: Members of the Oxford Detachment of the Ontario Provincial Police, along with fire and paramedic services, responded to Simcoe Street between West Town Line and Goshen Street for a report of a motorcyclist that collided with the rear of a sports utility vehicle. The rider was ejected from their motorcycle as a result of the crash, suffered serious life-threatening injuries, and was transported to hospital, where I'm extremely sad to say they were pronounced deceased. The driver of the SUV did not suffer any injuries.
1: Police have not released the age or identity of the motorcyclist and are asking anyone with information or dash cam footage to come forward. And a story from just outside of our listening area, OPP in Wellington have charged the driver of a vehicle that they say went off the road and flipped into Guelph Lake late Sunday night. Police say a bystander witnessed the vehicle leave the road and went to help. They say the bystander cut the seatbelt, removed the driver from the vehicle, and got them back to shore before emergency crews arrived. The driver, a 54-year-old from Guelph, was not hurt. Police say the driver was traveling south on Wellington Road 29 when they lost control and flipped into the lake. However, they say the driver has since been charged under the Highway Traffic Act with unsafe move, lane or shoulder. And Chris, that's your regional news for Southwestern Ontario.
3: Hey, Sam Matthew. Let's bring in Leandra now for a look at the weather.
4: Thanks, Chris. Temperatures will be dropping tonight to the mid-teens, with London forecasted to hit 12 degrees. It will be a beautiful day tomorrow, though. We'll get as high as 30 degrees throughout our listening area, with humidex near 35. The UV index will be 9 or high, so if you're planning to use the brand new pedestrian crossing at the Gordie Howe Bridge, make sure you put on your sunscreen. I will be there, and I will bring you all the news from those first crossings.
3: Hey, so Leandra, coming up here this half hour, we are going to talk about how food is processed. Could Canada add billions to its economy by processing our crops here at home? We'll hear from a local facility trying to do just that with high-quality protein powder. And we'll talk about the summer's must-have item, a cement porch goose. We're going to talk to a man making these in Chatham who's having a hard time keeping them on the shelves. Speaking of big business, Chris Edwards is here with today's business news. Hey, Chris, how you doing?
5: I'm doing well, Chris.
3: Good to hear. Good to hear. So is the market. Great day today. Why are investors happy?
5: Well, I just want to emphasize just how well the markets did perform today. The S&P 500 and Dow Jones both closed at all-time highs today. The NASDAQ closed up around 700 points. And the TSX was up about 1.5% today. It also hit record highs. So why is this happening? Well, the experts we spoke to today emphasized that this is following a wave of positive earnings results, especially from tech companies. Amazon, for example, officially hit a $3 trillion valuation this week. Palantir said its overall revenue jumped over 90% last quarter. And one of the experts we spoke to is Barry Schwartz. He's chief investment officer with Baskin Wealth Management in Toronto. And he did not mince words. He says this is because of AI.
6: Finally, some of these hyperscalers, the Microsofts and Amazons of the world, are recovering because I think the world has woken up to the fact that these companies are growing at a lightning speed, and yet their valuations haven't gone anywhere, and they've made investments now for years in AI that is going to pay off for decades, in our opinion.
5: Now, Schwartz says he doesn't know, of course, if this momentum will go on, but he sees this AI tailwind continuing for years. And today's events are all generally disconnected from the ongoing war in Iran. I don't want to disconnect them entirely. There is optimism there. The price of oil did drop about 5% today, and the global benchmark is sitting below $80 a barrel American.
3: Okay. We want to move now to Bitcoin here. A Canadian company is at the center of this Bitcoin hack. What's going on?
5: Well, a group of hackers found a bug in a major company's Bitcoin wallet software and used it to steal over $100 million worth of Bitcoin from regular people. The company is called CoinKite. They're based in Toronto, and they sell what are called cold wallets. These are devices people can use to store their Bitcoin without connecting them to the internet. Really, their whole purpose is to avoid being hacked the way they have just been hacked. But hackers were able to reverse engineer

0: near the seed phrase that people had for those wallets. You can think of a seed phrase as a password for a Bitcoin wallet and take everything. So this has set up a firestorm online because now people are worried about the security of their own cold wallets. I spoke to Concordia cybersecurity professor Jeremy Clark about this today. He said he wasn't surprised that this happened. It's happened before in other contexts, though he says he doesn't view it as an existential threat to Bitcoin either.
1: This is an unusual circumstance. So there's a lot of cold wallets that have operated successfully for years without these types of errors. And so I think it's very similar to reading about other kind of software breaches or hacks of, you know, online services, even financial institutions, that type of thing. It's something that happens. It is, thankfully, a fairly rare occasion when it does. So I don't know that we need to give up on the idea of self-custody just because of this one particular incident.
0: Although the price of Bitcoin is largely unchanged from last week, it's sitting at about $90,000 Canadian.
2: Okay, we were going to end here with a story from Google. They've just turned off a new AI feature that it added to Google Earth last week. This feature, when I saw it going around in timelines, pretty wild considering the job and business that we're in here right now. What does it do? Refresh folks what was happening.
0: This feature allowed people to edit images on Google Earth with AI. So in other words, do things like destroy the Eiffel Tower or add refugee camps to borders that aren't actually there. The feature, which was called Google Earth Image Generation, was intended to help people visualize the past or imagine building a house on their property. But Google Earth is also used, as you just said, by journalists and others around the world to verify stories, as in you can cite a screenshot from Google Earth as proof of something. Now, if you destroyed the Empire State Building with AI, nobody else would see it in their version of Google Earth, but you could still pass on that Google Earth image as if it was real and share it online. So the feature was launched last Thursday and lasted less than 2 days before it was taken down again. Google says it's implementing what it calls stronger guardrails on the feature, but time will tell how strong those guardrails are.
2: Yeah, there was a sudden influx of beach houses in Idaho, I think, because of everybody saying, hey, look, right on the oceanfront in Idaho, one of those fun things you can do with that feature. What a wild time. Thanks for this, Chris. Really appreciate it.
0: Thanks, Chris.
2: Chris Edwards giving us our business news update. All right, Canada. We're known around the world for high-quality crops, a lot of it grown right here in southwestern Ontario. But advocates estimate we're missing out on a $25 billion industry by not processing more of that food at home. Well, our Matt Allen took a tour of New Protein International, a first-of-its-kind soybean plant out in Ben Miller. That's what he's been doing while I've been backfilling here on the program. He met with the company's CEO, Martin Vanderloo, and Chief Development Officer Graham Markham. And here they are speaking about their ambition to create high-quality protein powder right here in Canada.
3: Well, welcome to Ben Miller, gentlemen. Glad to have you here, and we're proud to be able to show you our soy protein demonstration plant.
4: In a nutshell, we are developing Canada's first soy protein manufacturing plant.
3: Not only are we able to, with the size of this plant, to supply the Canadian domestic market, but we're going to have some opportunity to export soy protein isolate worldwide. We're already an offtake agreement with a large Japanese distributor.
5: Soy protein isolate. It's a powder that's used in hundreds of different foods. Think nutrition shakes, plant-based meat alternatives, protein bars. Vanderloo says theirs won't just be the first plant in Canada. It'll use tech that's the first of its kind in the world.
3: Traditionally, most industrial users will use a product called hexane to extract the oil. Hexane is a petrochemical, much like gasoline, you might say. We are using a totally unique process without using hexane.
5: So, Vanderloo and Markham take me on a tour of what this chain of steel machines actually does to Chris Hunt's soybeans.
3: So what's happening now is the soybeans are coming up this conveyor into this conditioning tower where it's going through the drying process. The fan draws it through the cyclone and then it drops into this bag.
6: Wow, it sounds like a jet engine starting up right now.
3: Top cleaner, you see. This is basically a big screen and it just shakes very violently.
6: No, it looks almost like, you know, when your washing machine has an unbalanced load.
3: Exactly.

0: is the Flaker. It's two solid steel big rolls. The Flaker will produce what looks like almost cornflakes.
1: These really do look like cornflakes.
0: So this is the press that takes those soybean flakes and presses it over a cone. We're also injecting a natural solvent.
1: And this is what sets you guys apart from the way this is normally done?
0: Yes, correct. We're a little bit hesitant to explain much detail here for fear that our competitors might...
1: Secret sauce.
0: Right, exactly.
2: Some of these are custom made for us. When you're doing very innovative things, you often have no alternative other than to invent it yourself. We partnered with a major German equipment manufacturer who has essentially co-developed this interesting piece of kit with us over the last numerous years.
1: A lot can change in 3 years. How sure are you that these projections and that the world as it exists now will be the world that exists when this comes online, and that you'll have places for this stuff to go and customers still at that time?
0: The demand for plant-based proteins just continues to increase dramatically.
1: You're confident that'll be the case in 3 years?
0: Absolutely.
1: Okay.
0: If you look at the graphs on soybean demand, production and demand, I mean, that's a steady incline. The supply and demand curves are basically fused together all the way up the graph. I don't see that changing.
1: Why have we let other countries get ahead of us in this process and be further ahead than Canada is right now?
0: Well, I think a number of reasons. Over the years, sort of as I grew up through the ag industry, and it was all about exports. It was all about exporting the raw commodities. And we've done an extremely good job of that. And as you know, Canada is world renowned for the quality, you know, raw ingredients that we provide worldwide. I think part of the problem for as we go through this project or this process, one of the things I've experienced is the reluctance of the industry, of the financial community, to take on any risks or ideas from entrepreneurs to kind of move it forward. And so often we see great ideas, new technology, kind of hatched in Canada, but moved to the United States because that's where it gets developed. So I think we have to change our attitude as Canadians, is that we can do this. And certainly the federal government has been, and the provincial government has been, promoting this change here recently since the geopolitical challenges that we face here in this country. And it's about time that we, you know, take the bull by the horns and get this done and do it ourselves.
3: That there is Matt Allen having an interesting conversation with New Protein International's Martin Vanderloo and Graham Markham out in Ben Miller there. Matt Allen guest hosted The House, the CBC program that we have on Saturday here on CBC Radio 1. You can read all about his story on cbc.ca/politics. You can also find his full episode where he also dove into some other Ontario issues on anywhere you get your podcasts. Just go for The House, and you'll be able to listen to Matt Allen, guest host the program there. They were also talking about the expansion of Toronto's Billy Bishop Airport and whether that's something that should go forward. It's an interesting episode, and congratulations to Matt Allen for being part of that program. Vancouver artist Jasper Sloan Yip took the last few years off to start a family. Now he's back. New tunes and a young son. His young son inspired this next track, which he describes as being about losing the plot and finding your way back. Here's Jasper Sloan Yip with Ever Stranger.

0: Ever Stranger is a new song from Jasper Sloan Yip. All right, earlier on the program here, we had Essex Member of Parliament Chris Lewis on the program talking about his letter that he sent off to the Minister of Environment and Climate Change about severe weather notifications. He's backing the town of Essex, who say that these need to be something that are handled better. Well, we've gotten a response from the minister's office here who say, quote, our government's committed to providing Canadians with the information they need to make informed decisions and take action in the face of severe weather. Environment and Climate Change Canada recognizes the critical role the Weather Radar Network plays in monitoring precipitation and extreme weather events, particularly across large bodies such as Lake Huron. The Exeter radar is online and fully operational after being temporarily offline for necessary maintenance. If an individual radar is temporarily unavailable, meteorologists continue producing accurate predictions of developing weather events using data from nearby radars, as well as satellite imagery, lighting detection information, and automated surface weather observations from weather stations and marine buoys. That's the response that we've gotten from asking the Minister of Environment and Climate Change about the letter that MP Chris Lewis sent their office. We have more on this story as it develops. All right, we are about 10 minutes to 6 o'clock here. Very excited for this conversation here. It's the summer trend item. The concrete goose cemented itself as the lawn ornament of the summer decades ago, but it has made a comeback. You walk around your neighborhood, I bet you find one of these porch geese. But getting your hands on one, it's a different story. The hunt for the iconic concrete statue can leave you scouring garden centers all over this part of Ontario, Facebook groups as well, anywhere you can go to find one of these porch geese. Well, Lorenzo Bosazzi knows all about that demand because he casts these geese for Southwestern Ornamental Concrete in Chatham. And we spoke to him about what these are and why there's such a rage. Good afternoon, Lorenzo.
1: Good afternoon, Chris. How you doing?
0: I'm doing good. You are the guy to talk to. You are making, I think, what is the in-demand item of the summer here, these porch geese. What's it like to be somebody who builds what everyone seems to want right now?
1: Well, they've been keeping us very busy. We produce a 28-inch dress-up porch goose, and then we have four other sizes for people that are interested. We do a 23, a 14, a 10, and a 5-inch for your desk.
0: You've got the whole goose family there, eh?
1: We got the whole goose family, and they've been keeping us hopping since Christmas.
0: What's the demand been like? I go to your Facebook page, and I see people commenting on everything you post saying, do you have geese? Do you have geese?
1: Well, up till recently, we had a 4 to 6 week wait on them. We manufacture 4 days, 6 days a week right now, and we had just got caught up. If you're lucky, you can get one or two this week. They're coming off steady right now. But before Christmas, we will have a big demand again and be behind. So don't wait till the last minute.
0: What's it like to build one of these things? What's the process like to get a porch goose from cement to porch?
1: Okay, for us, it's we pour the concrete here. Everything's made from scratch, right from sandstone to the mix. We pour them one day, we strip them the next, then we allow them to cure for 21 days, and then you can order them plain cement. Some people prefer them that way. Most of ours go painted, which is another process, and then they come in and they get painted in the white and the orange and the color that everyone sees out there. We've been doing these since 1997.
0: 1997. So you have experience making these things. Have you seen this type of demand before?
1: We had a high demand for about 6-7 years back in 97. This time around, social media has blown it out of the water. We have never seen a demand like this. Like, it keeps us going really steady.
0: You talk about social media, but when I see the posts, the goose aren't coming out in their, let's say, natural form. They're not in their birthday suit. What are you seeing on social media with these porch geese?
1: With the porch geese, the groups I belong to, everybody's dressing them up, and they got some wild outfits out there for them. Anybody that comes and visits us, we've got some ladies down in Windsor, Essex, Amherstburg, Chatham, that all are making outfits for these geese. We do not make outfits for the geese. We make the concrete goose itself, and then it's left to your imagination.
0: What are some of the ones that you've seen? There's a one woman who's just outside of the...

0: studio here at CBC, and every time we walk by, she seems to have a different outfit. We've seen Tim Hortons outfits. We've seen Christmas dressed up like Santa Claus, the Detroit Lions. What are some of the ones that you remember?
1: Okay, well, I'm just as guilty as some because I like to dress them up here for the grandkids. I had the Grinch. I got Santa. I got Rudolph. Then we went to Canada Day. Well, before Canada Day, we did the Easter. They were Easter bunnies with a little teddy bear in their hands and stuff that we bought the outfits for. Canada Day. Now, my next round will be Halloween with witches and Beetlejuice. I mean, it's endless. The people have them. It's endless.
0: I think it's... Why do you think this is hitting people now? You mentioned the social media, but the community aspect of this, people sharing, I guess it's that spark of joy, eh?
1: It's everybody's having enjoyment with it, and they're having a lot of fun. You know, life is tough, and I think this just gives everybody a little stress relief. Grandma had it. That we hear a lot of that, you know. Grandma had it, and that they want one now, right? Like, the age group has really changed, right? Like, I've got people coming in here, 21, 22-year-old, that, you know, oh, we got our first house. We need a porch goose like Grandma. And they just have a boss with it.
0: I love that. You were mentioning that some people come through your shop and they say, hey, this is where we got the one that I think we have in our porch right now.
1: That's correct. I've had customers tell me they still got them that 25 years old. Looking good.
0: Still looking good. Well, that's the workmanship, Lorenzo, there. That's the quality of the craft here. What got you into this lifestyle?
1: I started out as a hot weekend hobby. I just was going to do 10 or 20 pieces, make some extra money, you know, go camping, get a box of beer. And somehow it blew up. We do over 2,500 different pieces here now.
0: Anything as popular as the geese? Or what would you say is something when people come up to your shop and say, hey, wait a minute, I want a goose, but that looks pretty cool too.
1: Bird bass are a big thing. People really love their bird bass. Some planters. We've got a novelty of cats, dogs, rabbits, frogs, turtles. And you get a lot of people come, oh, you know, my sister collects turtles. I got to buy a turtle, you know. And that. So, and the repeat customers. Like, I mean, you know, they buy a goose and they come back for somebody else's birthday gift, anniversary gift, and stuff like that.
0: What's it like when someone comes there and there is a goose? What's the reaction when someone has been looking for one of these things and then they find it at your space?
1: That there's one available, they are tickled pink. We haven't removed the 4 to 6 weeks. And like I said, we just got caught up now that we can put some on the yard for sale. And we called some girls that ordered some couple days ago, and they were just ecstatic on the phone, like, what do you mean? You said 4 to 6 weeks. I said, well, we did our count. We got extra. You're lucky. You can come and pick it up anytime.
0: I love it. Before I let you go here, what's the best advice you have for someone who is trying to keep their goose in tip-top shape throughout the winter and the summer here? Is there anything people should be doing to keep that together?
1: Well, if you bought them from us, ours is made for Canadian winters. We clear coat, seal them, and everything else. But if you got them on the porch, keep the salt away.
0: The salt, okay.
1: And I have a lot of complaints that their bases have deteriorated. It's like any concrete. They do not like salt.
0: Okay. Some good advice there.
1: They will take the snow. They will take the ice. They will take the wind. Keep the salt away.
0: All right. I love it. Thanks for taking the time to chat with us, Lorenzo. I really appreciate it.
1: Been a pleasure.
0: That's Lorenzo Bassazzi with Southwestern Ornamental Concrete in Chatham. They might have a goose. Give them a call before you go. They said they had a few into the weekend. That's us, an afternoon drive. Thanks for listening.
2: 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Your World Tonight is coming up next. Then in half an hour, it's As It Happens.
3: Hello, I'm Rebecca Zanbergen. A friend remembers the late American horse trainer, Monty Roberts, who's

0: This is a CBC News update. Good evening. I'm Matthew Trevithick. Essex MP Chris Lewis is calling on the federal government to improve severe weather monitoring in that region, including by building a new Environment Canada weather radar. The closest is all the way in Exeter, and he says Essex residents rely on U.S. systems for information about incoming storms. Lewis recalls several storms and tornadoes over the years that have come without timely warnings. He's asking Environment Canada to assess its weather notification and warning processes for Essex and to take the steps to provide Essex with its own radar. And one of Ontario's healthcare unions is slamming the Ford government for not providing enough money to hospitals. QP's Ontario Council of Hospital Unions is calling for an extra $5 billion per year. Health Minister Sylvia Jones says health is a priority for the government, which has invested $1 billion a year for the past 4 years. The union says more is needed, citing the aging population and staff cuts at hospitals.
1: Now, the weather forecast for southwestern Ontario. We are expecting sunny skies, a high of 28 today, feeling as high as 37 due to the humidity. Tonight, we'll see things cool down, a low of 12 in the London area, a low of 17 closer to Windsor with clear skies across the board. Tomorrow, sunny skies, a high of 29. Thursday, cloudy skies, a high of 28 and a chance of showers. And Friday, a mix of sun and cloud, 28 and a chance of showers again.
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2: Good evening, I'm Chris Howden. This is As It Happens.

Monty Roberts called himself the man who listens to horses, and a lot of people listened to him. The California rancher was riding by age 3. He went on to win multiple world rodeo championships, but what made him famous around the world were the nonviolent horse training methods that he helped popularize. He spent decades teaching people how to better understand and work with horses at a time when forcing them into submission with violence was standard practice. Monty Roberts died last week at the age of 91. In the 1980s, his teaching principles got the attention of Queen Elizabeth, with whom he developed a friendship. And as far as he was concerned, those principles didn't just apply to animals. Here's Mr. Roberts talking to CBC TV in 1999.

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0: 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In an hour, it's Ideas with Nahla Ayed.
2: Why is a philosopher challenging the view of addiction as a brain disease? Hannah Pickard argues it's more often driven by individual psychology and circumstances. She'll make her case next on Ideas.
3: From CBC News, The World This Hour, I'm Gina Louise Phillips. About 8,000 people have been forced from their homes in BC as wildfires threaten upwards of 30 communities. Many of those under an evacuation order are in the Vernon area in the Okanagan region. Chief of Okanagan

0: from her new album, Daughter from Hell. That's Gracie Abrams with the song Hit the Wall. Emily, when you listen to that record, how do you think it fits into this like pantheon of sad girl summer?
1: I think it fits on paper, but I don't think we're going to be talking about this Gracie Abrams album in a few months from now. It is very forgettable. Mm. I think we're talking about comfort. I think a lot of like nostalgia, and artists are trying to lean into that. So yeah. Ella Langley is an example of how that was, you know, successful. And here we see Gracie just